Good evening, Santa Fe. It's time once again for the Magpie Show. My name is S. I'm here every Friday from 6 until 8, bringing you all kinds of music from everywhere in the universe. We're going to have a little funky start for your Funky Friday here on the Magpie. This is the Polyrhythmics from Seattle. This song is called Fly Trap. Stay tuned. Lots of great music coming.

little funky music to funk up your Friday. That was the Rebirth Brass Band. Pretty distinctive sounding. They were here last summer. We heard Buck Jump there. That was from 15 years ago. Trombone Shorty. He often plays with them. And the rapper there was Fifth Ward Weeby, who is not with us anymore, passed at a young age. Right before Rebirth, we heard from the Shaolin Afronauts. They're from Adelaide, Australia. Shakedown was the name of that tune. It's part of a 5-CD set that goes by the name of The Fundamental Nature of Being. Pretty highfalutin name. Came out in 22. We started with the Polyrhythmics from Seattle. Another funk outfit, 7 to 8 people in it. Fly Trap is what we heard. Came out in 2023. You're listening to The Magpie Show. I'm S. I'm here on Friday bringing you a variety of music from all around the galaxy. You can go see a movie tomorrow for free at the Rail Yard. It's The Adventures of Priscilla, Queen of the Desert. Starts at 7. Sponsored by Nusenda Credit Union. And it's a great movie. I saw that. I think Priscilla might have been the name of the bus. I forget. But go see it. Go to the Rail Yard. See a free movie. And another free thing that's happening is this Monday, Los Lobos are going to be at the Plaza, totally free, with the band Alma as a backup band, or as a starting band. And don't tell anyone. Don't tell anyone, because it's going to be super crowded. Man, I've been hearing Los Lobos on the radio on all the stations that I listen to, this one. And there's other ones, too. It's going to be a big event. You don't see Los Lobos for free all that often. Last time they played here, it cost a pretty penny at the Bridge. Also a great concert. They play here quite a bit. I bet they've been to Santa Fe 20 times. Maybe more. But not always for free. Not often, or I don't know, this is the first one I know about. But don't tell anyone, because it's going to be too crowded. I don't think I'm actually going to play any Los Lobos tonight after getting a build-up like that. I've been hearing them quite a bit on the radio, various places. So we'll let those shows do it, and then you can just go down to the Plaza, June 29th. Well, let's continue with some music. We're going to change gears, of course, as we do. Here's a Salentino-type Italian band, but they're from London.

music from a duo from Bucharest, Romania. They go by the name of Balkan Taksim. Mokragora was the name of that tune, which literally translates as something like wet mountain. But I'm gonna use poetic license and call it Misty Mountain. Sounds better. Their LP came out last year. It's called Acid Balkanique. And Sasha, one part of the duo, is a collector of Balkan music, traditional music. But I'm not sure I heard much of that in there. I did hear a little bit of it. Before Balkan Taksim, we heard from L'Alba, and they're from Corsica. L'Alba means the dawn in Corsican. They've got their own language, of course. And we heard the song Pagiella, which is a type of a dance or a type of a song structure. Very intense, close harmonies there. 6 to 8 people in their group, depending on where you go, which website you look at. And that was from 2024, their Grilli LP. And Grilli means cricket in Corsican. We started off with Nasu Nasu from the Salentino band, Amara Terra, but they're in London. A lot of the band members are from Salento. That's in Apulia, where that kind of music comes from. They've been going for 15 years, Amara Terra. What we heard there was 4 years old. You are listening to The Magpie Show. Well, let's see, you missed a good lecture about Frida Kahlo today at the community college, but there is an opening for the whole Frida Fest weekend. So there's whole events about Frida Kahlo, that is, all tonight, tomorrow, and Sunday. It's all to raise money for the Nacha Mendez Scholarship Fund. And you can get more information by going to nachamendezscholarship.org. It's all one word. You can find out what's going on. The events are not free. They're fundraising events. But there's all kinds of stuff going on. Let's see, the opening night is at La Casa Sena. So that would be fun. It's going on. It has already started, in fact. And there's music from Nacha Mendez herself and her trio at that event. But then there's a bunch of other stuff. Movies, lectures, and demonstrations, all kinds of things. You don't want to miss it. Well, here's a great band I discovered from France. They're called A Stereotypi, which means A Stereotypical. And they are a group of autistic musicians, neuroatypical. But they make some great songs. This one is called Comme Toi, Bouge Tes Genoux.

0: and witch. We intend to cause havoc. W-I-T-C-H, witch. They have been reconstituted. They got their start in 1974 in Zambia, coining the term Zamrock. But 50 plus years later, they sort of reformed. There's some new members of the band, of course. Seems like a lot of guys from Holland, from Amsterdam, and then some Zambian musicians. They're going to be here in town. You have a chance to see them. August 16th at Tumbleroot. It'll be great. They're a fantastic band. They released a record last year called Sogolo. And it's great. We heard Dancer on a Trip. August 16th, Tumbleroot. Witch, be there. And we started that with, started the set with A Stereotypical French band with songwriters and singers that are neuroatypical. We heard Calme-toi, bouge tes genoux. Calm yourself, move your knees. Bouge tes genoux, your knees. Move your knees, came out a few years ago. Well, it's time for a message from the station, but don't go anywhere after the message. Some of those wild women of London.
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Nadine Shah, closing out a set of those super creative London singer-songwriting women. Nadine Shah is Anglo-Pakistani. Her dad is from Pakistan. And Kitchen Sink is what we heard, the title cut from her 2020 LP. There's a great British line in that song. Don't worry about the curtain twitchers. I don't think Americans use that term, but I know what that is, a curtain twitcher. Those people that peer at you through their window. They think you don't notice, but you see the curtain drop. Right before Nadine Shah, we heard from Elo Sun, which is really Elia May Bonet from London. That's from about a year old at this point, Utopia. And we started off with the unmistakable Susie Sue and the Banshees, Suburban Relapse, from the very end of 1977. And that's from this huge compilation of BBC recordings of Susie and the Banshees. More than 50 songs on this thing. I didn't get the exact count, but it was about 50. All on the BBC. Yeah, we have public radio, but especially nowadays, it's getting pretty commercial. But BBC is still 100% government-funded, and they have stuff like Susie Sue. They've had cutting-edge music on BBC since its inception. Pretty amazing. Suburban Relapse is the name of that song. And, well, let's just get right into another set of music here. Apropos of nothing, this is going to be some Soukous music. The great guitarist Diblo Dibala. With any luck, I'll see him in about a month. This song is called Otiena.

Soukous music from Diblo Dibala. Soukous is a great style out of Congo. Actually, it was Zaire when this kind of music was developed. Soukous. Very twinkly guitar. I love it. Very upbeat. Otiena. Diblo Dibala and Machacha, his band. On an LP from 1995 called Laissez Passer. And that will do it for the first hour of the Magpie, but we got another hour. We're here till 8. We're going to start off with some Chocek music. You'll recognize that style when you hear it. And we've got my weekly three-pack, three-song set of all one artist showing their range. So, stay tuned for that. First, we have to have a little station break.

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1: 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First, it's Folk Remedy with Tom Adler playing some of the best folk tracks around. At 10, it's 3 hours of Sunday Blues, hosted by Harmonica Mike Handler and Kurt Stalzer. Classical Expressions is at 1, with Justin H. Brierley playing contemporary classical and Deborah Beagle all-time classical greats. From 4 to 6, don't miss Classic Country Corner with Tom Seipel and Phil Davis, digging deep into the genre and playing songs you can't hear anywhere else. 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

a whole set of Chocek music. Some of it getting pretty far afield, like that one. That was Balkan Bump. He's from the Oakland area. Bay Area for sure. I think Oakland. Will Majid. His alter ego is Balkan Bump. Plays the trumpet. And that song, The Devil Dance, featured Beats Antique, who he collaborates with a lot. In fact, I think it was last summer, might have been 2 summers ago, he came here with Beats Antique. They did a show at the Bridge that was great. What we heard there was from his 2020 release, Osmanity, named for Osman, the founder of the Ottoman Empire, which is where Chocek music comes from. Once they started to spread out of Turkey into the Balkans, they brought their music with them, Chocek. That's a simplification, of course, but it is the roots of Chocek. Right before Balkan Bump, we heard from Brass Menagerie, which is a great double entendre, because it's not menagerie the way we spell it. It's got a Z with the caret on top, and that makes it Serbo-Croatian, and it means managers, so like brass managers. But it also sounds like Brass Menagerie. Their LP is called Brazen, which literally means brassy. They're pretty full of puns. 2007 is when that came out. We heard the Romsky Chocek, the Roma Chocek. A little bit somber. That was more of a real Chocek, what they really sound like in the Balkans. I learned about that group from Round Mountain. They played with Round Mountain on the Goat LP, one of Round Mountain's LPs. They're from Oakland, too. And we started off with some heavy rock. That's a Chocek, called the New World Chocek. Consider the Source is the name of the band. Power Trio from New York City. Of course, where else would you hear a mixture of basically heavy metal and Chocek? Pretty cool stuff. Came out a couple years ago now. New World Chocek. We've got some music, classical music, if you're interested in that stuff. We've got the Desert Chorale is doing, this one is called Renaissance Splendor, July 12th, 28th, and August 1st. So still a couple of weeks away, a month or so away. Desert Chorale is, 24 ensemble singers, and they are based in Santa Fe Desert Chorale. So check them out, Renaissance Splendor. I assume that means it'll be Renaissance music, which is great stuff, especially the choral music. July 12th, 28th, August 1st. All right, since my tongue has stopped working, I better move on to the music. Here's my 3-song set by the same artist. I do one of these typically during my Magpie shows. Tonight, I'm going to free the 3 with Vasco Ribeira Casais. He's a Portuguese multi-instrumentalist. Here he is.

0: 3 from Bosco Ribeira Casais, a Portuguese multi-instrumentalist, plays everything with strings. That was one of his manifestations called Omiri. He took a lot of field recordings of some folk singer. I don't have her name, but her name was on there somewhere. And puts them in there with his music and some electronics and really interesting stuff. The LP is called Baile Electronico, so you get the idea, from 2017. Drangolo was the name of the tune. That means transit. It looks like it should mean triangle, but it's a different word for triangle in Portuguese. Drangolo, transit. And I think he was playing the nickel harpa there, a bizarre instrument, I think, from Scandinavia. Great sound, though. Before Omiri, we heard from Seva. And that's a bigger group that Bosco is part of. Sete was the name of the song. That means seven in Portuguese. The LP is, well, it's 4 years old now. Came out in 22. Murmurs and Other Rumors is the name of the LP. And by the way, Seva means essence or sap in Portuguese. We started off with a great band from Portugal that no longer exists called Das Caria. I guess you would say they were folk rock or something like that. Featuring, of course, Bosco Ribeira Casais. And he played all kinds of things in there. He plays a cavaquinho too, famous stringed sort of a guitar. I think it's kind of a proto-ukulele from Portugal. And he plays other things too. We heard Agua Mai. I don't think I can say it right. There's a little bit of an N in there. It means mother. Water mother. 2006. Das Caria broke up in 2014, I think it was. But they got together again in the form of Seva. Some of the people. Shout out to Joana Negron, who plays the bagpipes and sings in the band Seva and Das Caria. Really good. Well, time for a message. Message from the station. Don't go anywhere there. I got some great singer-songwriters right on the other side.
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music from Ivy Knight, a newcomer on the scene, singer-songwriter. That was her debut LP. LP is called Iron Mountain, just came out. Deep Blue was the name of the song. She's from Oakland, originally, now in New York City, Brooklyn. And I've always said that Oakland is the Brooklyn of the Bay Area. Right before Ivy Knight, Jessica Hoop, the great Jessica Hoop. She's fantastic. I love her stuff. We heard When I'm Asleep from 2021, and it's from an LP she released called The Deconstruction of Jack's House. And that's a reference to one of her earlier albums, which was called The House That Jack Built.

Nive Nielsen. She sings some of her songs in Inuk, but that was just English. Slip came out in 2018. Greenland, very cool place. Greenland was one of the last North American places that indigenous people settled on. It was still a super long time ago, 4,500 years at least. But when you consider around here, it probably goes back, well, it keeps going back further. 20,000 is probably a reasonable date, 20,000 years ago. So relatively newcomer. And the other cool thing about Greenland, they've got a polar bear on their coat of arms. That's pretty cool. Well, before I get into the next set, let me just say that there's a movie at the Rail Yard tomorrow. Starts at 7. It's The Adventures of Priscilla, Queen of the Desert. Really good movie. 7 o'clock at the Rail Yard tomorrow. And then Monday, Los Lobos on the Plaza. Opening act starts at 6, Alma, and then Los Lobos, all free at the concert. Thank you, Lensic360. And Nusenda Credit Union, of course. Oh, also the Santa Fe County DWI program. Los Lobos, I'm sure they like to play here. Always super appreciative audiences here. Los Lobos, everyone loves Los Lobos, including me. Well, here's a set. I'm going to dedicate this set to the host of last week's Friday Freeform, Hana, who did a great bunch of music from Zimbabwe. So we're going to keep that going. Not 100% in this set. We're going to start off with one from Mali, but then we'll get into some of that older stuff from Zimbabwe. I wanted to play this, though. This is some pretty new music from a guy named Gausu Koyate, joined by, I think it's either his wife or his sister. I'm not sure. Mariam. Great music from Mali.

0: Music from Zimbabwe, The Blacks Unlimited. And that, of course, is Thomas Mapfumo and his band. But it's before Thomas Mapfumo broke his name out of the band. He was really their leader still then. But this is when he was still back in Zimbabwe. Pretty shortly after this, he went off to the U.S. He lives in Eugene, Oregon now. That song was called Yarira, which means cry in Shona, the language that he sings in. And right before the Blacks Unlimited, we heard from the Dagger Rock Band. They did Viva Zimbabwe. And they're from the same period. This would all be from 75 to 80. It's from this excellent compilation called Roots Rocking Zimbabwe. Came out last year. And all the music's from 75 to 80, of which there was just a fantastic flowering of music in Zimbabwe in that period. Zimbabwe punches way above its weight, musically speaking. Country is only, I think, I looked it up, I think it's 17 or 18 million people. Pretty small. And they produce all kinds of great music. And that's dedicated to Hannah, who was the host of last week's, I think she does the third Friday Night Freeform, which goes from 8 o'clock until 10 on Friday. She played a whole set of a different type of music from Zimbabwe, but similar period. Chigiro, I think, is what it's called, or something like Chigoyo. And we started the set with Gausu Koyate and Miriam Koyate and the band, Malian musicians. Yebali Fo was the name of the tune. It is forbidden. Came out in 22. Sobra is his nickname. And Sobra Blues is what the LP is called. Well, let's get back into the music here. We've got time for another song here. Here's a band. I guess I would call them a pan-Colombian band. They're called Sistema Solar. And this song is called El Botón del Pantalón.
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del botón del pantalón from Sistema Solar out of Colombia. They're a collective, big band, don't know exactly how many members, 10 or so, from an LP they put out in 2013 called La Revancha del Burro. If you like this kind of music, tune in to Somos Son, Saturday 5 until 7 right here on KSFR. And I host once a month. I'll be hosting not tomorrow, but the next week. Maybe I'll play Sistema Solar, a different tune. Don't know. But that will do it for the Magpie tonight. My name is S. It's a pleasure, as always, to be here. Here every Friday, 6 until 8. Stay tuned for Friday Night Freeform with Marina tonight at the Big Board. And following that, we have Lost in the Mix, then the Frequency Emporium, music into the wee hours. 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
2: BBC News with Chris Barrow. The US military says it's carried out strikes against Iran in response to an attack on a commercial ship in the Strait of Hormuz on Thursday, which American officials said was violating the ceasefire agreement. A statement on social media said US aircraft had struck Iranian missile and drone storage locations and coastal radar sites. Iran's Revolutionary Guard said it targeted US military positions in the region in response. Howell Griffith reports.
3: It's just over a week since the United States and Iran both signed the Memorandum of Understanding, pledging to end conflict on all fronts and open the Strait of Hormuz. However, this latest escalation shows the ceasefire is fragile and being tested on both sides. In a post on social media, the US Vice President, J.D. Vance, said Iran could pick up the phone if it had a disagreement on how the memorandum was being applied.
2: Israel and Lebanon have signed a framework agreement that's been brokered by the US after five rounds of negotiations in Washington. The US Secretary of State, Marco Rubio, said the framework would initiate a clear process to restore Lebanon's sovereignty and disarm Hezbollah. One Hezbollah lawmaker said the deal was an attempt to disrupt the Iran ceasefire. The Venezuelan authorities say more than 900 people are now known to have died in Wednesday's two huge earthquakes, as the United Nations says more than 50,000 remain unaccounted for. Another strong tremor was felt off Venezuela's northern coast on Friday afternoon. Will Grant is in Caracas.
4: I'm looking at homes that have had the complete front of them sheared off, apartment blocks that will never be possible to be inhabited again. I've seen groups of architects and surveyors, presumably from the city and some private firms, trying to work out what is safe, what can be salvaged, and what eventually will be need to be demolished. But for right now, I think the majority of the focus of most Venezuelans is on this shocking, this awful figure of 50,000 missing.
2: President Trump has threatened to impose a 100% import tariff against any country that targets American tech companies with a digital services tax. The European Union has vowed to respond swiftly and decisively if Mr. Trump carries out his threat. Here's our technology reporter, Lily Jamali.
5: In a social media post, President Trump said numerous European countries had been discussing what he called the imminent implementation of a digital services tax. This is a tax on revenue earned by companies and would hit American tech giants like Amazon, Google, and Meta. Some already pay a tax on money they make abroad from their social media ads, data collection, and marketplaces run on their sites. Mr. Trump warned he would impose a 100% tariff on goods from any European country that introduces such a tax, and added that the tariff would supersede any trade deals already agreed.
2: BBC.
6: It's time for Friday Night Freeform. I bet you knew that. I'm Marina. I'll be here until 10, playing music, a lot of it about love.

0: Twin Souls doing Love is the Key. We started and ended that set with Twin Souls. The album is called Love is the Key, and Twin Souls is a lovely couple I used to know in Northern California, Diego Jameau and Maria Jameau. And Diego is from Haiti. So we started that set with Maria singing Ijeja from a composer called Pacheco from Brazil. And we also heard Feijó, which is a traditional Haitian song because Diego is from Haiti. They're an inspiring musicians. Before Love is the Key, we heard from an album, Yehudi, 18th century Jewish music from the Seraglio, a piece called Maya Taksim, which is a wonderful album, just inspiring. Again, I guess I get inspired by music, and that's why I do this. Before that, we heard a song by me, Marina La Palma, called Ridi Ridi. It's an old Roman saying, kind of like, cheer up, kids, mom has made gnocchi. I had the great privilege of playing with composer and accordionist Guy Klusevic in 1986 at Roulette. The late Guy Klusevic, I think he passed away last year, sadly, with Harry Gilbert, my cellist, doing backup vocals. That's on an unreleased demo tape. And we heard a couple of things early in that set from Lou Harrison from an album called Music for Guitar and Percussion, featuring John Schneider playing the well-tempered guitar, because Lou Harrison wrote in just intonation, and the CalArts Percussion Ensemble played on that. We heard two pieces. One of them was called Round. I forget which the first one was. So that was that set. 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I want to thank all of you who contribute to this station. 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
0: As most of you know who have heard me before, I'm very eclectic in my musical tastes. So I'm going to play now, in the second set, one more track of mine called Galileo, or I Want Planets. This is from an album that came out in 2019 called Not Pop, K-N-O-T-P-O-P. Our group was Ixna. That's myself and the late Jay Cloyd, who just passed away a few weeks ago. I'm losing friends. That's on Concentric Circles from 2019. This show is a Friday Night Freeform is hosted by different people on different weeks. I usually do the last Friday of the month and enjoy it so much. So here we go with Galileo.

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1: 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First, it's Folk Remedy with Tom Adler playing some of the best folk tracks around. At 10, it's 3 hours of Sunday Blues, hosted by harmonica Mike Handler and Kurt Stalzer. Classical Expressions is at 1, with Justin H. Brierley playing contemporary classical and Deborah Beagle all-time classical greats. 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
2: Well, Ali Fakature just wanted to keep going. You're listening to Friday Night Freeform. I'm Marina La Palma. We have another hour together here. So what did we hear? The last two songs were from an album called Savan, by the great Malian composer, performer, Ali Fakature. Soya, which is about the love of a Malian man for a girl from Nigeria, and is sung in the Zama language. They have many languages there. How many do you speak? How many do I speak? That's on Nonesuch Records. We heard a song called Soya and a song called Pinda Yoro, which is, again, about a young woman who's an exceptional person in Mali. Before that, we heard Soren Baronian on baritone sax from his album Branching Out, with Mal Stein on percussion. The piece was called Rooster. Sounded kind of like a rooster. They have their own label, Baronian. We heard Reverend Gary Davis from some early home recordings from 1953, Give Me a Heart to Love. And that's on Smithsonian Folkways, because we are blessed to have these records from back then, because people went out and recorded these guys. Before that, we heard Claude Debussy, Solo Piano Music, Volume 1, played by Peter Frankel, some mazurkas. Debussy died in 1918, so that's over 100 years old. And we started that set with I Want Planets by Marina La Palma and Jay Cloyte on our album Cannot Pop, on Concentric Circles. So I do this show on the last Friday of the month, usually, and usually the day before I post my playlist on, it will be, of course, on the KSFR website, probably tomorrow, but I put it on my Facebook account the day before, usually, so I can also post pictures of the beautiful album covers on these CDs. So now we're going to move into more of my extremely eclectic. We're going to hear something from Ensemble Alcatraz, which is Galician and Latin sacred songs from 13th century Spain, interspersed with some songs from the Paul Butterfield Blues Band.

0: You're listening to Friday Night Freeform with Marina La Palma. This set alternated between the Paul Butterfield Blues Band and Ensemble Alcatraz with a series of, from their album Visions and Miracles, Galician and Latin sacred songs from 13th century Spain. The thing about 13th century Spain that's so amazing is that for about 700 years, from about the 700s to the 1492, or thereabouts, there was a golden age in which Christians, Muslims, and Jews produced culture, ran a government, and got along. In the words of that great philosopher from Los Angeles, Rodney King, why can't we all just get along? Perhaps we'll never see such an era again, but, you know, America was heading toward something like that. Different people from different religions and cultures getting along, trying to have good lives. We'll see if we can bring that back. My theme tonight has been about love. So we heard the last piece was called Alabanca de Mudanza, performed by Ensemble Alcatraz. And that album, Visions and Miracles, is on Elektra Nonesuch. Then we heard Paul Butterfield Blues Band, Our Love is Drifting. And partly why I combined these two very different musical styles is that, in a way, like the first song we heard from Paul Butterfield Blues Band was Born in Chicago. And that's also on Elektra Asylum. Elektra was an amazing label that brought us a lot of kinds of music. The Ensemble Alcatraz has Cantigas de María, so they're sacred sacred songs. And the Paul Butterfield Blues Band was on Warner Brothers Records. These, you know, corporations that bring us this music are wonderful because we couldn't get it all ourselves. So it was, you know, the first song is in Born in Chicago. It says born in 1941. So that generation, which is now us old folks, and this is the 60s. I think the Paul Butterfield Blues Band broke up in 71. So it was the 60s, which is 66 years ago. I mean, it's amazing how we can live in a perpetual timelessness today with electronic means, but it was, you know, black and white people together playing urban blues music. There's a kind of lesson I think we can draw from this idea of people who are very different not just getting along, but cooperating and creating beautiful artworks. So, this is Friday Night Freeform, and we're going into our last half hour. We have one more set, and I'll be back later.
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way before sunrise, with tears in my eyes. 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

Well, we're coming to the end of tonight's show, Friday Night Freeform. I've enjoyed playing these things for you. Let's see. This last set started with Granadinas by Carlos Montoya from an album called Taste of Tradition. And then we heard Blues Before Sunrise from John Lee Hooker on his album Don't Look Back. That's on Point Blank Records, and with Charles Brown doing the piano there. Then we heard one more from Taste of Tradition. We heard Errol Garner playing Moonglow, which was a song by Will Hudson and Irving Mills. And finally, we heard I Love You, Honey, a Freddie Williams song by John Lee Hooker from his album Don't Look Back. And now, behind me is some music from an album called Sunada, which features Karaikudi Subramanian playing the veena and Trichy Sankaran on percussion. This is from South India. They are very well-known players in that world. This is on Music of the World Records. My theme has been love tonight. I thought we needed a little more of that, and we've got everything from Love is the Key from Twin Souls to some love songs from Mali and love songs to the Virgin Mary in 13th century Spain, to Reverend Gary Davis, Give Me a Heart to Love, and including one of my songs, Galileo, which was a version of a song from the 60s called Sally Go Round the Roses, but we repurposed it to be about Galileo, who was shown by the Inquisition the instruments of torture to make sure he didn't insist that the earth goes around the sun. No, that was wrong. So maybe love and truth are my themes. Anyway, I've enjoyed playing music for you. I'll be back next month. And those of us who believe in love, we're going to do everything we can to bring more of it into the world. Good night.

Santa Fe and Northern New Mexico. This is 101.1 KSFR. This is Lost in the Mix for your Friday. Went way deep back in the crate tonight to about the early 2000s to play some tracks I haven't played in quite some time, including this one right here from Moomin. Doobie's the name of this track. Keep it right here. Lots of music ahead over the next 2 hours. This is 101.1. 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

are tuned in to 101.1 KSFR. This is Lost in the Mix, wrapping up a first set of music with a track from Posey, hailing from Africa. Posey, Summer in Paris, the name of this track. And just before this, one of my favorite releases from D-Pad, Space Piano, the name of the track we heard. Santiago Santa Maria, also in the set, we heard Wilburn's Island. Pablo Bolivar, also in the set, we heard Cool Down. And In My Eyes from Ev Darko. Lars Leonard, Shaprinsky, Seraphine, Renee Breitbart brought us Widescreen. One from Refresh Italy, This Is In My Mind. And Mihai Popoviciu, we heard This Is For Us. And at the very top, we heard, once again, Moomin with Doobies. And you can find my track list up at KSFR. 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Let me know you're listening. It right here, another set of music straight ahead to take us to midnight. This is 101.1. This is electronic music from northern New Mexico. 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

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It's Saturday, baby, and my name is Trait. I am here to curate a gallery of music here for the Northern New Mexico airwaves and worldwide on the web. Now, I usually do the live band set up on my first hour and then the electronic in the second one, but tonight I just want to flip it up because, you know, variety is the spice of life. We have a new release that came from Noisia featuring Sleepnet, Former, and Ring Nord. So I want to just go ahead and kick it off with some nice heavy bass music tonight. This song is called Wildflowers.

That was the Owl Song from Of the Trees. Before that, we had some classic dubstep from Joker and Gins called Purple City. We heard Oksana from EPROM, and we started off tonight with a new one from Noisia called Wildflowers, featuring Sleepnet, Former, and Ring Nord. We've got lots of good bass music for this first hour, so I'm going to throw it over to Turnian Sound with the song Artifice.

That was Loom from Jade Cicada. Right before that, we heard from Cursa and the song Green Steel Spork. We heard a track from Feel called Snail Trail. And we heard from Turnian Sound with the song Artifice. I still got plenty of bass music over here for us. Let's keep it moving right along over to Copycat with the song Friday.

That was Chmura with the song Young Tumbo. Before that, we heard from Shades and the song Chains from the album In Praise of Darkness. We heard Shmoop and the song Charge, and we heard Friday from Copycat. And if you're curious about any of the songs I'm playing over here, you can always go to ksfr.org. Go to our programs list and search for the Frequency Emporium, and you'll be able to see all the songs that I'm playing over here, as well as some information to get in contact with me at my email address, emporium@ksfr.org. And of course, we have that purple donate button up on the top that you can help support the station. I'm going to go ahead and throw it over to Detox Unit with the song Interior Crocodile.

That was Toad Face with No Money. Before that, we heard Microdot and Psychotherapy. We had Monoman with the song Inflict. That was a new one that came off of Vision Records. And we heard from Detox Unit with the song Interior Crocodile. I'm going to go ahead and kick it over to a brief message break, and then I'll be back with another hour of mostly indie rock over here on KSFR 101.1, and you are listening to the Frequency Emporium. My name is Trait. Before we take that brief message break, I'm going to kick it over to one more song, a little drum and bass for you. This one comes from Player Dave, and the song is called Part of Me.

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Welcome back to the Frequency Emporium right here on KSFR. This is Trait. We were just listening to Effin from Divine. And I've got another hour of music over here for you and the Northern New Mexico airwaves. 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So, I've got lots of soul, some indie rock, all kinds of stuff for this second hour of my program tonight. I'm going to throw it over to the Budos Band with the song Overlander.

That was Wilco with Jesus Etc. Right before that, we had Hot Sugar with the song The Girl Who Stole My Tamagotchi from the album Moon Money. We heard from the Soul Jazz Orchestra with Police the Police. And we started with the Budos Band for this hour with Overlander. I've got lots more music over here, so I'll just go right into the drums with the song The Impossible.

That was Modest Mouse from their 2021 album, The Golden Casket. That song is We Are Between. Before that, we heard from Foals and their song Exits. We heard Two Door Cinema Club and Something Good Can Work. And we heard The Drums with their song The Impossible. And this is the Frequency Emporium. We still got tons of music over here. I'm going to go ahead and throw it over to Tame Impala with Never Ender featuring Justice, remixed by K Trinata.

That was Lemon Glow from Beach House. Before that, we had Melt with Love Again, Glass Animals with Youth, Fantagram with Move in Silence, Toro y Moi with Ordinary Pleasure, and Tame Impala featuring Justice with the song Never Ender, remixed by Kay Trinata. And I've got time for one more over here. I just want to say, everybody, thank you for tuning into the Frequency Emporium right here on KSFR, and I'll be back again next Saturday at midnight to 2, curating a gallery of music for the Northern New Mexico airwaves. I'm going to kick it over to Metronomy with the song The Light. Until next week, be kind to each other, share that love. Peace out.

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11: BBC News with Govinda Gill. Britain's Maritime Security Agency says an oil tanker in the Strait of Hormuz has been struck by an unidentified projectile following the first exchange of fire between the US and Iran since their deal to end hostilities. The agency said the vessel, reportedly a Panama-flagged tanker, sustained damage to the bridge. Here's Joe Inwood.
12: For now, this feels like both sides re-establishing deterrence rather than rushing for a return to war. The initial Iranian strikes on a tanker taking a route through the Strait of Hormuz on Thursday, which Tehran did not authorise, was about sending a message to international shipping. They must coordinate with its military. The US retaliation, limited airstrikes on drone and military sites on the coast, seems designed to remind Tehran that force will be met with greater force. If further escalation can be avoided, then the talks towards a deal will continue, and this will be a footnote. But every action comes with a risk of miscalculation and escalation.
11: The search and rescue effort in northern Venezuela has entered its third day after the devastating twin earthquakes. Access to La Guaira State at the epicentre has now been restricted. The official death toll is creeping towards 1,000, though many more are still unaccounted for. Desperate Venezuelans are searching for family members under the rubble. Acting President of Venezuela, Delcy Rodriguez, praised the resilience of the community.
13: Realmente.
14: It is truly a painful situation for our homeland, yet it already reveals the true nature and spirit of our people. We want to embrace the families and tell them they are not alone, no one is alone, because the Venezuelan people have rallied in solidarity to help neighbors, friends, family members, and even strangers.
11: In the latest attack on Russian strategic infrastructure, Ukraine says it hit a plant on the Volga that produces critical weaponry Moscow uses to launch ballistic missiles into Ukraine. From Ukraine, Sarah Rainsford reports.
15: Vladimir Zelensky says Ukraine used its long-range Flamingo missiles to target what he called a key Russian defense plant in Volgograd, the Titan Barikado factory that makes missile launch systems used to attack Ukraine. The regional Russian governor there has reported fires at what he called only an enterprise and damage to production facilities. In recent weeks, Ukraine has been intensifying its missile and drone launches against Russia in what it calls a campaign to pressure Moscow into accepting peace talks.
11: South Korea says it scrambled fighter jets as a precaution after more than 10 Chinese and Russian military aircraft entered and left its air defense zone. A senior military official said the planes were detected before they entered the zone, but they did not violate South Korean airspace. World News from the BBC. Tens of millions of people across Europe are experiencing another day of extreme heat, with temperatures widely expected to top 35 degrees Celsius in many places. The heat wave, which has been linked to dozens of deaths in Western Europe, is moving further east. Darren Bett has more.
0: In France, after records were broken earlier in the week, there's been disruption to transport and power plants, while many schools have closed and public events cancelled. Some areas banned the sale of alcohol. It's a similar picture in Italy, where the health ministry has issued a red alert in 18 cities, including Rome and Venice. June temperature records have been broken in Switzerland and Luxembourg, the Netherlands and Belgium. The area of high pressure or heat dome that has brought the extreme temperatures is moving east, allowing temperatures in the UK and Western Europe to fall, with more comfortable days and nights ahead.
11: Reports from Nigeria say gunmen suspected to be members of criminal gangs have killed 17 farmers in the northwestern state of Zamfara. A local official told the French news agency the attackers, riding on motorcycles, stormed Tunga Buhure village, opened fire and abducted an unknown number of people. Greece has launched a scheme to pay fishermen to catch an invasive species of poisonous fish that harms marine ecosystems and the fishing industry and could threaten public health. The silver-cheeked toadfish is native to the Indian and Pacific Oceans, but entered the Mediterranean through the Suez Canal in the early 2000s. A parade of thousands of scooters drivers is travelling through Rome to celebrate 80 years since the invention of one of Italy's best-known exports, the Vespa. Created just after the Second World War by Piaggio, an aeroplane maker, it provided cheap, mass-produced transport able to cope with Italy's ruined roads. The name meaning wasp comes from its pressed steel body. BBC News.
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13: From the Center for Investigative Reporting and PRX, this is Reveal. I'm Al Letson. The 4th of July is just around the corner, and soon people across the country will gather with family and friends, fire up the barbecue, and when the sun sets, they'll find a spot in a neighborhood park or field to watch fireworks light up the night sky. We're 250 years into the American story. And yes, it's a time to celebrate, but also a moment to reflect. What does it mean to be American? What does it mean to be patriotic? We asked you, our listeners, to call us with your thoughts, and you did. And we were really moved by what you told us.
8: Well, in a democracy, patriotism and devotion don't have to mean blind agreement with the government. They can include principled criticism, dissent, protest, and reform.
4: Being a patriot means being a good citizen, staying informed, voting, serving when necessary.
16: It's giving back to your community so that it's a bit better than what you found it.
4: It also means not giving in to political bullies and not giving up the fight for freedom when times are tough.
17: Patriotism is caring for your country and following the Constitution.
18: Patriotism to me right now means wanting us to actually see each other again. You know, not to agree on everything, but at least be willing to listen without immediately assuming the worst in each other. I think it also means caring about truth, like really caring about it. Not spreading things just because they fit what we already believe, but taking a second to ask, is this real? Is this helping? Being able to say what we think, but also being open to be in question, challenged, and even sometimes when we're wrong. But at the end of the day, patriotism feels less like a slogan and more like effort.
13: Hearing from everyone who called in, it's clear that people have strong feelings about patriotism these days, and that there are really different interpretations of what that word means. For the founders of this nation, patriotism meant standing up to a tyrannical king and declaring independence from him and from Great Britain. The document they signed on July 4th, 1776 is, in a way, America's birth certificate and a blueprint for democracy and freedom. But perhaps its most famous statement, all men are created equal,
3: did not apply to all men who were living in America at the time, and definitely did not apply to any of the women. That is a truth that is self-evident. On this episode, we're celebrating America's 250 years by reflecting on that statement and telling stories of people who were not recognized as equal at the country's founding, but who fought to make America better. We begin in Massachusetts, around the time the Declaration of Independence was signed, with a woman who would test whether democracy was a promise or a lie. Mother Jones correspondent Garrison Hayes has a story.
19: Let's be real. Most of the men who signed the Declaration of Independence owned slaves, and the hypocrisy of that is impossible to ignore when we're talking about the Founding Fathers, equality, and the 4th of July. It's an uncomfortable fact. But here's another important fact. People began working to end slavery and to fulfill the promise of equality since the moment the nation was founded. One was an extraordinary woman named Elizabeth Freeman. She was born into slavery in 1744.
20: Elizabeth Freeman is somebody who has kind of loomed pretty large in my imagination ever since I first learned about her.
19: Erin Haynes is the editor-at-large of The 19th, an independent newsroom focused on gender, politics, policy, and power. Erin wrote a story about Elizabeth Freeman for a series she's doing on America's 250th anniversary. She argues that Elizabeth Freeman's brave pursuit to be recognized in the words of the Declaration of Independence should cement her as one of America's founding mothers. It's an inspiring piece of hidden American history, and if you're anything like me, you're probably wondering why you haven't learned about Elizabeth Freeman sooner.
20: So Elizabeth Freeman is an enslaved woman at the time of, you know, the kind of emerging American Revolution, who went by Mumbet. And the family that she worked for, the master of that house, would have dinners with other, you know, prominent men in Massachusetts. And they would talk. They would talk about revolution. They would talk about, you know, really some of the ideas that became the founding ideals of America, of the United States. And so one of those people, Mumbet, overhears talking about freedom, talking about equality, talking about liberty. His name was Theodore Sedgwick. He was a lawyer, and he was a friend of the man who enslaved her. And, you know, enslaved people oftentimes are doing labor, but they're treated as invisible, quite frankly, by the people that are in that home. Now, Mumbet, like other enslaved people who are present at America's founding in 1776, hears those words and realizes that even though the people that wrote those words didn't mean for them to apply to her, she absolutely understands that those words do apply to her.
19: A few years later, in 1780, Massachusetts adopts a new constitution. It includes the phrase, quote, "All men are born free and equal." Elizabeth Freeman knows that this statement, just like the one in the Declaration of Independence, contradicts her legal status as an enslaved woman. She thinks there might be a chance that the lawyer, Theodore Sedgwick, agrees with her, and that he might even help her. So she makes the brave choice to slip away from her enslavers, the Ashley family, and walks several miles to the Sedgwick house.
20: What happens is she goes to Theodore Sedgwick and says to him, you know, did you mean these words that you said that are in the Massachusetts Constitution? And if you mean them to be true, then I need you to take up my case and argue that I should be free. And so he agrees to do that.
19: The connection she makes with Sedgwick is unique. For a white lawyer to take an enslaved Black woman seriously as a legal client, to represent her in court and help her win her freedom, well, that was different. Sedgwick had never even litigated a case about slavery before this one. He had even owned slaves himself.
20: I mean, for her to go to this white man who is friends with the person that is enslaving her, and for her to ask him for help, what a risk she was taking. He could have said no. He could have told her enslaver what she had done. But instead, he decided to take up her case and to help her argue for her freedom. Like, that is extraordinary. And it definitely was not something that was typical of that time. But there were many enslaved people who heard the words of the Declaration of Independence, who heard the words of those early states in their establishing their constitutions, and understood that slavery was in direct conflict with those words.
19: Freeman's lawyer, Theodore Sedgwick, took those words so seriously that he enlisted the help of another lawyer, a guy named Tapping Reeve, the founder of one of America's earliest law schools. To bolster their case, they added another person enslaved by the Ashley family, a man named Brom, as a plaintiff, and they sued. The court case, known as Brom and Bett v. Ashley, was heard in August of 1781 by the county court in Great Barrington.
20: Elizabeth Freeman was not somebody that would have been able to argue on her own behalf as an enslaved person. And so she needs Theodore Sedgwick to do that, to argue in front of this court. He does that. Mumbet does not take the stand or argue for herself in any way. He represents her.
19: Sedgwick and Reeve argue that the state constitutional provision that all men are born free and equal should effectively abolish slavery in the state of Massachusetts. Sedgwick is very persuasive.
20: He is laying out the argument that, you know, per the Massachusetts Constitution, that she should be a free woman. And so that argument was successful. And so Mumbet becomes the first enslaved person to, with the help of this lawyer, argue for her freedom successfully. She becomes a free woman in Massachusetts. And it's at that point that she changes her name to Elizabeth Freeman because that represented her new status. Her enslaver, the Ashley family, you know, had considered appealing, but actually ended up not doing that. And so she becomes a free woman. She actually ends up working for the Sedgwick family. She was a midwife. She was a caregiver in the Sedgwick home for many years, but also was able to continue to live in her community as a free person. And that was a point of pride, not just for her, but also for many of the Black people who were also in that community in Massachusetts.
19: Elizabeth Freeman's case rippled far beyond her own freedom.
20: People at the time were absolutely paying attention to Elizabeth Freeman's case because it was so groundbreaking. And also just the idea that the Massachusetts Constitution, for example, was at odds with slavery at the time. And so eventually that leads to the abolition of slavery in Massachusetts, the Declaration of Independence and kind of the founding words of that document and other state constitutions become really the basis for the argument for ending slavery in other colonies as well. Elizabeth Freeman's example should inspire all of us, right? She is somebody who heard the words of the Declaration, knew that they were real in her life, and argued for that to be true. And in doing that, made not only her own life better, but expanded democracy for more of the people who were present in the country at that time. And so that really is what all of us can do. Elizabeth Freeman was an enslaved person. She wasn't an elected official. She wasn't a person of prominence, but she knew that she could make a difference. And so what does that mean for all of us, right? Who maybe did not have life as hard as Elizabeth Freeman did as an enslaved person, but who recognize when something is wrong in our democracy, when we see the country not living up to the Declaration of Independence, what can we do about that? All of us can do something. She was quoted later saying, and I'm paraphrasing here, you know, it would be worth it for her to have 1 minute of freedom than to live her entire life as an enslaved person.
19: Elizabeth Freeman, a founding mother of the United States of America, died in 1829. And she was buried in the Sedgwick family plot in Stockbridge, Massachusetts. The Sedgwicks had her tombstone inscribed with these words. She was born a slave and remained a slave for nearly 30 years. She could neither read nor write, yet in her own sphere, she had no superior or equal. She neither wasted time nor property. She never violated a trust nor failed to perform a duty. In every situation of domestic trial, she was the most efficient helper and the tenderest friend. Good mother, farewell.
1: That story was from Mother Jones correspondent Garrison Hayes. You can read Aaron Haynes' article about Elizabeth Freeman at the 19th.
21: This is Tanisha Christie. Real patriotism to me is being committed to the truth, even when it's uncomfortable. It's refusing false narratives. It's staying in the work of building something better, not pretending we already have it. Because what could really make this country great and a model to the world is the willingness to become. Because we all bleed red.
1: When we come back, we meet the descendants of the first people to lose their lands to the colonists.
5: We've suffered tremendously at the hands of what is now our federal government. So, I mean, it's hard to get that warm, fuzzy feeling about 250 years of this.
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1: From the Center for Investigative Reporting and PRX, this is Reveal. I'm Al Ledson. Today, we're looking at the people who were left out of that famous phrase from the Declaration of Independence. All men are created equal. It's a Sunday afternoon at the Upper Mattapani Tribal Center in Eastern Virginia. 10 people are gathered on a grassy field. Mark Rainbow Walker, an elder from the nearby Pamunkey tribe, leads the group in prayer.
23: Blessings today. Ahon Kamanasi, creator of all things beautiful, thank you for gifting us with such a lovely blue sky day.
1: The people are here to play an ancient Native American game called shinny. They're divided into two teams. Each player holds a stick made of hickory and shaped like a shepherd's crook. They score by hitting a ball between goalposts.
23: You guys play fun, hard, and accurate. Be swift like the deer and sharp like the hawk. Aho.
1: And with that, the game starts. Mark sends a hand-woven ball about the size of a softball high above the heads of two players. They scramble to hit it to their teammates. The ancestors of these players were among the first Native people to encounter English colonists back in 1607 at what would become Jamestown. Back then, tribes here were part of an alliance called the Powhatan Confederation. These tribes helped the settlers fend off starvation during their first year. Their chief was the father of the famous Pocahontas. But the years that followed this first encounter brought enormous suffering for the tribes in this part of Virginia. They were the first to be displaced by the British, their lands taken through brute force, broken treaties, and forced marriages to indigenous women who held land and power within their tribes. Some Native Americans fought in the Revolutionary War, yet the Declaration of Independence referred to them as merciless Indian savages. Many tribes went into hiding after the nation's founding, and the U.S. government tried to eliminate their language and culture. Run it out, Doc. This game, shinny, disappeared for centuries.
24: Oh, good finish! Yay!
25: Nice
24: good
25: nice
24: job, Mark. When you look back post.
26: About 3 years ago, was looking for just something athletic for the kids around here to do amongst the tribes and kind of something to bring the tribes together.
1: TJ Tuppence is a citizen of the Upper Mattapani tribe.
26: And when I was doing the research and looking back through old diary journals and stuff from Jamestown and Williamsburg, and they speak of a crooked stick that was used to drive a ball between two upright goals. My friend Martin and I kind of took all the journal entries and all the documentation we could find, and we reconstructed the game to the best way we knew how.
1: Men, women, girls, boys, even elders play shinny on Sundays. And as long as you can score with your shinny stick, just about anything goes.
26: Absolutely everything is used but your hands. And whatever level of physicality you really want to bring is how brave you're feeling that day.
1: Bringing back shinny is a part of a larger effort by the Upper Mattaponi tribe to reclaim its culture, history, and language. One of the people involved in that effort is TJ's cousin, Connor Tuppence. Connor's in law school. He's a delegate to the National Congress of American Indians. And as America marks its founding, he brings us the story of how his nation is slowly recovering from its first encounter with colonists more than 400 years ago and reasserting its sovereignty and identity. Here's Connor.
0: Our ancestors in Virginia have been traced back to at least 15,000 years ago. We didn't have a written language, so we told stories. But since colonization, those stories were suppressed and almost disappeared. Artifacts of our ancestors are still scattered throughout Virginia, mostly on private lands. We still live in the Tidewater region, close to the Mattaponi River. Standing on the banks of that river is my chief, Frank Adams. He's tall, with a braid down his back that reaches his waist. He's played an important part in my life, teaching me a lot about deer hunting, fishing, and being an outdoorsman.
5: On this river, there are two tribes, the Mattaponi Reservation and the Upper Mattaponi people. And at one time, we were all the Mattaponi tribe. And then they formed the reservation.
0: This was one of the very first reservations created by the English colonists in the 1600s. The idea was to control our ancestors by keeping them in a confined space.
5: And what I understand of our history is that some people were okay to be on the reservation, and some people didn't like the concept of being on a reservation. If you step over the line at the reservation, you were fair game to be shot.
0: Creating that reservation split our tribe in two. Some people chose to stay, but my ancestors moved upriver, away from the English, and eventually became the Upper Mattaponi tribe.
5: I consider the Mattaponi reservation a sister tribe because we're all kin. But my ancestors said, I don't like the idea of living in the projects or living on a reservation.
0: And the oppression didn't stop after America was founded. The U.S. government enacted policies to strip us of our land and identities. Many tribes were confined to reservations. Generations of children were forced into Indian boarding schools, where they were punished for speaking their language and praying. In Virginia and along the East Coast, some tribes like mine tried not to stand out. But eventually, we were forced to assimilate into American culture in order to survive. Then, our tribes in Virginia faced another threat.
5: Well, the Racial Integrity Act, you can Google it, Racial Integrity Act of 1924, was really our trail of tears.
0: The Racial Integrity Act was a Jim Crow law that erased our identity from Virginia state records. When we registered births, deaths, and marriages, or enlisted in the military, the word Indian was crossed out and replaced with colored or Negro. We call this paper genocide.
5: Things were so harsh in Virginia that so many of our cousins and uncles and aunts and sisters and brothers moved away. They left Virginia just so they could get a decent job and or educate their children. And I remember my mother telling me how when her aunt moved to Philadelphia, and they packed a car, and with a little bit they could get in the automobile, they drove away with the kids hanging out the windows by and crying. So I call it our trail of tears.
0: A few years after Virginia passed the Racial Integrity Act, Molly Adams, the wife of the Upper Mattaponi chief at the time, wrote a letter to the governor to protest the law. That letter was discovered a couple years ago in the archives of the Library of Virginia. In early June, a group of us drove to Richmond to see it. With me are two of Molly's grandchildren, our assistant chief Lou Ratchford and former chief Ken Adams. The library sits behind the state capitol above the James River. Inside are papers from the state's first governor, Patrick Henry, and one of 12 surviving copies of the U.S. Bill of Rights. On the second floor, we come to a security checkpoint.
9: Yes, it does.
10: Got a kind of big belt buckle there, sir. Don't pull the belt off. Just a moment, please.
0: After Ken finally gets through security, we head to the archive room where we meet Ashley Ramey Craig, a specialist with the library. She's waiting for us with a cardboard box filled with folders. In one of them is the original letter written by Ken and Lou's grandmother when she was nearly 50 years old.
2: Now let me.
9: What year was that, Lou?
2: It was in 1930.
9: Okay.
2: And you would have to know my grandmother to be able to understand why she would write this letter, because she was feisty, very much so.
0: The 5-page letter is yellowed. It's written in pencil, and the handwriting leans way to the right. On the last 2 pages, Molly has drawn scenes of Pocahontas and Indians.
2: She drew pictures. Look at that. Can you imagine?
0: Lou wants to read it out loud, but the writing's hard for her to make out. So Ashley reads it instead.
11: I'm sorry to my heart for my children, Dr. Walter Plecker, Mr. Powell, and Major Ernest Cox. I cannot see what they have against the Indian race so much that they are always hammering on them.
2: And this is the letter that she got back after she submitted the letter to the governor.
0: The Virginia governor's reply is unsigned. It says, "Your letter of January 20th is received. I'm a friend of the Indian, and I will do anything I can for his interest, consistent with the public welfare." Lou and Ken grew up during the 40s and 50s, when the Racial Integrity Act was still in place. But within the family, it almost never came up.
12: And it wasn't any everyday conversation about the racial integrity. No. Matter of fact, I didn't even really know about it until I was 40 years old.
2: I didn't hear about it until I was older as well. And I understand where Grandma Molly was coming from, because the Racial Integrity Act, it stated that in Virginia, there were no Indians in Virginia. And that's how egregious it was. And so as a result of that, and Ken is right, that was not something we talked about. We didn't talk about how hard times were. We just went ahead and lived our life, and we supported each other as people. And now we're faced with the fact that this document does exist. I asked Ashley a couple of years ago, is there any way that I could have the original document that my grandma Molly wrote, and that the library could have a copy of it? She told me no.
0: At this point, you understand that Lou is very much her grandma's granddaughter. She's determined to have that letter for our tribe.
2: What I would like is the original document, because it's a historical document of our tribe.
0: Ashley suggests we talk with the state librarian and the state archivist to see if there's some kind of way to preserve the letter and display it respectfully. I suggest that we work out a co-curation agreement so the library can exhibit the letter, but ownership would go to the tribe. Every step we take to bring something back to the tribe takes so much effort and time. It wasn't until the 1960s civil rights era and a landmark Virginia court case that went to the Supreme Court that the Racial Integrity Act was finally eliminated. Getting rid of that act opened the door for tribes in Virginia to seek federal recognition, which is a complicated process where you have to compile an enormous amount of research and documentation, which is very expensive. Federal recognition is a huge deal, and our tribe got it in 2018. That's allowed us to reclaim something else that's really important to us. Land.
9: And there's a doctor's office we're driving by right now, the Avelet Wellness Center.
0: Chief Adams takes us on a drive along a rural highway to point out some of the property that the tribe has bought back. There's a dental clinic, a pharmacy, and a health clinic.
9: One of our first things after becoming federally recognized was we realized that one, the danger of COVID and the lack of medical facilities in our community. So we decided that one of our first actions would be to open a clinic that would take care of our tribal citizens. So we treat all federally recognized tribes in our facility free of charge, but we also open to the public, to the community. This area was basically a doctor desert until we opened our facility.
0: Since federal recognition, Chief Adams says we've rematriated about 2,000 acres of our ancestral homelands. We say rematriated and not repatriated because in our culture, women owned property, not men.
9: Well, we're going to get off and walk to the river now.
0: Our last stop is an 855-acre stretch of land along the Mattapani River. who purchased it about 3 years ago with a federal grant. Chief Adams pulls up to a spot along the river where our ancestors used to hunt and fish, and we still do today. It's one of my favorite places.
4: I'm going to have them build a kayak launch right here.
0: There are river otters, beavers, and herds of deer.
4: And you can see right here, it looks like a turtle laid its egg and something. Dug them up and found them.
0: You can see osprey and bald eagles diving for fish in the ponds left over from a sand and gravel mine. A great horned owl swoops past us, gliding up into the branch of a tall pine where it hides. There's so much going on here, but the quiet that greets us is deafening. Since federal recognition, our tribe has recovered so much, but it's a battle every time.
4: The battles we have now, I mean, how the history is taught in public schools is an ongoing battle. We have accepted that the people that write the books are embarrassed to tell the truth of some of the things that their ancestors did. So we've accepted that. We try to educate our youth a little differently. But the battles we face now is economic independence. We're battling to become not dependent on federal grant monies that can flow or stop, depending on who gets elected into office. Projects that you spend years building just die on the vine because the funding is ended. So if we got our own economic development, then we can move forward with things that we really want to do. And the big fish just jumped in the water right there. But I lost my train of thought. But it seems like as the tribes venture into things, there's always some pushback from the localities, from the state of Virginia.
0: Recently, our tribe has joined other tribes in Virginia to stop development of the birthplace of our ancestors' political and spiritual leader, Wahun Seneca, chief of the Powhatan Confederacy. It was under his leadership that the tribes helped colonists survive their first year here. Chief Powhatan's birthplace is now a 530-acre farm where a developer wants to build a new suburb. For us, that would be desecration. A number of artifacts have been discovered there, and we maintain that our ancestors still rest there today.
4: United States is famous for saving birthplaces of important people. And nobody's even saying, hell, this was a great man. I mean, it's a sacred property. And if you do it for George Washington or Thomas Jefferson, you certainly ought to do it for the paramount chief who met the settlers and didn't declare war immediately, but helped feed them and teach them how to live on a strange land.
0: Tribes like ours are constantly having to remind state and local governments that we are sovereign nations and that they need to work with us on these issues. We're also trying to educate the public that's often been taught the wrong history of our tribes or none at all. And we're working to relearn that history and culture ourselves, including our language, in our traditional game, shinny. Here's Sequoia Fortune, a citizen of the Rappahannock tribe.
7: This is really important to have spaces where we can come out and express like who we are, that we've been here, we have rights and things like that. That a lot of people don't get that history, you know. They see us out there dressed up or in the powwow circle or drumming or dancing, and that's all well and good and that's nice, but you know, there's real people out here living their lives. And 250 years of America is a short time compared to thousands of years of indigeneity.
0: That milestone, 250 years, and the 4th of July celebrations happening around the country bring up complicated emotions for many of us, including my chief.
4: I tell a lot of my native friends who live out west that, look, we held white man off for 250 years before y'all ever saw him. So yeah, we've suffered tremendously at the hands of what is now our federal government. So, I mean, it's hard to get that warm, fuzzy feeling about
9: 250 years of this.
0: In the Declaration of Independence, the tribes were referred to as merciless Indian savages. I think we've come a long way from, we as Americans have come a long way from putting those labels to groups of people, specifically to tribal nations. However, there's still so many narratives today, harmful narratives that we fight about. And we really try to ensure that, you know, the correct narratives, the right history, all those things are told, but it's about changing that mindset. I don't think that people still refer to us, you know, widely as merciless Indian savages, but I don't doubt that there's those out there that would. And there's still that element of resistance when it comes to protecting our culture, our values, our ways of life, our sovereignty. There's still so many challenges. We still think about it as an active fight.
1: That story was from Connor Tuppence, a citizen of the Upper Mattaponi tribe. 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She also produced the Tribal Truth series, which you can find wherever you get your podcasts. In a moment, the long and still ongoing struggle for women's equality in America. 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
3: 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I'm Al Letson.
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9: Sisterhood is powerful. 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
3: Today, of course, American women have the right to vote, own property, and go to college. But it didn't start out that way.
10: Forward together, backward never.
3: And still, the battle over legal protections for women's rights continues. Which is why I wanted to talk to Julie Sook. She's a law professor at Fordham University and an expert on the history of women's long fight for equality in this country and the author of the book, We the Women, The Unstoppable Mothers of the Equal Rights Amendment. Julie, thanks so much for coming on to the show.
11: Thank you for having me.
3: So can you take me back to 1776? What rights did men have that women did not?
11: Well, not all men in 1776 in the United States had these rights, but I would say the most important for which the revolution was fought was the right to property. Women couldn't vote. Women couldn't enter into most professions. Married women couldn't hold property, couldn't sue or be sued in their own name. And if all men are created equal, and men is a term that is not really just supposed to mean men, but all human persons are created equal. What it means to take that seriously goes far beyond just getting rid of a king.
3: How would you describe the role of women in colonial society?
11: Generally, women were considered not to be rights bearers. So if you look at, for example, a very famous quote, Abigail Adams telling John Adams, her husband, as he was going to the Continental Congress in 1776, remember the ladies. What she meant when she said, remember the ladies, is try to figure out a way to set up our political institutions so that husbands don't have complete, unfettered power over their wives. She says all men would be tyrants if they could. And this did not lead to women's rights being included in our founding documents. But the fact that she said that suggests, of course, that women during that time were completely at the mercy of their husbands.
3: So it took a really long time for women to get the most basic right of any citizen in a free democracy, the right to vote. What took so long?
11: What took so long was that the people who held power resisted it. And they resisted it because having patriarchy in which women had no voice actually benefited the men who ran the institutions. And I would say that by the time women finally got the right to vote in 1920, it was because, not just because there were a lot of men who didn't want patriarchy anymore, but because we were in World War I and the women's movement very strategically decided that they were going to support the war effort. And it made many politicians think that it was useful to have women's vote to support policies that they wanted. So we get the 19th Amendment to the U.S. Constitution in 1920. And that basically says that people cannot be denied the right to vote on the basis of sex. And of course, interestingly, it just says you can't be denied the right to vote on the basis of sex. It doesn't say all people, including women, have a right to vote.
3: So what are some of the milestones since the Declaration of Independence on women's path to equality?
11: Well, I think one of the things that's really huge is the abolition of slavery in the United States. And of course, we had to fight a civil war, but certainly it's really the movement to abolish slavery that gets people thinking that the position of women within the family and the dominion of husbands over wives is something like slavery. The idea that there's like a whole class of people who have no rights and who have no voice in the political system and are basically existing at the mercy of their husbands or fathers, that's something that's at odds with a world in which you believe all human persons are created equal and therefore deserve a voice in our politics.
3: You wrote a book about the Equal Rights Amendment. I think the ERA is something that a lot of people are familiar with, but maybe don't know much about it. So tell me, what is the Equal Rights Amendment and what's its status?
11: The Equal Rights Amendment is a constitutional provision that would guarantee that equality of rights can't be denied by the United States or by any state on account of sex. And so if you think about that, it's just a provision in the Constitution that say that everybody has equal rights, including women. And most constitutions around the world that were written in the 20th century have a provision like that. If you think about the basic rights that you would want to see in a constitution, like the right to free speech, the right to freedom of religion, the right to of men and women to be equal is something that in the modern era is considered one of those basic constitutional rights. Now, we have one of the oldest constitutions in the world. Our constitution was written in 1787. And as we discussed earlier, women were not considered

0: introduced in 1923, Congress didn't adopt it. They didn't have two-thirds of both houses to adopt it. They finally got two-thirds of both houses in 1972. And once Congress adopted it, the state started ratifying it pretty fast. So we got up to 35. You need 38 states because you need three-fourths of the states. And the reason things stalled in the 1970s is that the ERA was controversial from the moment it was introduced, because a lot of people assumed from the day that it was introduced and in the 1970s that what it means to have equal rights is that men and women have to be treated the same under the law all the time, no exceptions. And if you think about that for a moment, women and men have to be treated the same under the law, no exceptions, that people had a lot of questions. Did that mean that you couldn't have, like in a federal building or even a state building, in a public building, you couldn't have separate restrooms for women and men? If you were going to have all-girl schools and they were run by a state, would that violate the Constitution under the Equal Rights Amendment? The question that was probably the most controversial in the 1970s because of the Vietnam War was, are women also going to be drafted? Because even to this day, only men have to register for the draft. Women do not have to register when they turn 18 for the draft. So for all these reasons, there was a lot of fear-mongering saying, once you pass this amendment, women and men are, we're just going to have a unisex society as a result of this. And because of that, a lot of people said, it's not going to be good for women. We really don't want this. And so the states pretty much stopped ratifying the amendment. And the other complication, which I haven't mentioned yet, was that Congress, when they passed it in 1972, they put a seven-year deadline on ratification. And so the clock was ticking and there were only 35 and you needed 38. But then in recent years, just in the past decade, three additional states ratified the ERA. But now people are very uncertain and confused as to whether it can be added to the Constitution because there was that seven-year deadline. So do they count or not count? And that's why it's currently in limbo and there's a lot of disagreement and there's a lot of legal disagreement as to whether or not the deadline should apply.
1: Can you help me understand, like, what are the benefits of passing it? Or is it just, you know, vastly symbolic?
0: Symbolic is not even the right word. Political rather than legal. So I think the most important reason to have the ERA in the Constitution is so that Americans can live under a modern Constitution that reflects American people's modern values and sentiments. Because if we have a Constitution that does not say that women have equal rights, then we're living under something that is really not reflective of the country we are and want to be today. And I think that's not good. The Constitution really does two important things. One of them is it designs the basic institutions of society. Like, it tells you how Congress is going to be designed. It tells you what, like, how the Supreme Court is going to be designed. It tells you what the powers of the president are. So that's very important. And then the rights provisions in the Constitution put limits on what the government can do. But so much of what the Constitution does, it speaks the values of the people. The first three words are "we the people." And so I think if we continue to live under a constitution, it's not that we need an ERA in order to have laws that protect gender equal policies, right? We need a constitution that reflects our values, especially because the constitution that was written in 1787 was written by a bunch of guys who were very smart, but did not share the values that we hold dear today. Many of the guys who wrote the constitution were enslavers. And almost all of them believed that patriarchy was a normal and acceptable way of running their society. We no longer think that. At least I believe the majority of Americans do not want that and do not think that. And we should have a constitution that reflects that.
1: Professor Sook, thank you so much for coming on to the show today. I really appreciate it.
0: Thank you so much for having me. It was a pleasure talking with you.
1: Julie Sook is a professor of law and an author. Her new book, The Shadow Court, Rescuing Democracy from the Supreme Court, will be out in the fall.
2: Patriotism these days in America, I believe, is largely dead. We don't have any leaders with backbone anymore.
3: Patriotism kind of boils down to this ethos.

0: locally, but think globally.
1: Participating as a citizen, that's a big one. By voting, staying informed, serving, volunteering, speaking out, holding leaders accountable.
2: Those were the voices of some of you, our listeners. This last one came in as an email from a listener who didn't want his voice to be public, so I'm going to read some of it. I have served in the U.S. Army for over 20 years, and I'm still actively serving. I've spent over 10 years in the Special Operations community. I've done 2 tours in combat zones. This is a complicated topic for me. I grew up believing that the U.S. was a bastion of freedom and an example to others striving for democracy and a fair share of the pie. I still believe that we could be that, but over the last 10 years or so, we've started to slide into authoritarianism. I believe we have the right to defend ourselves as a nation, and perhaps I don't know the whole story, but the aggressive actions in Venezuela and Iran strike me as poorly planned without justification and no defined end state. I still believe in the idea of America, but not in the way we are currently operating on the global stage. I want us to return to being an example of free and fair democracy while acknowledging the errors and darkness in our past. Thank you for that message and your service, and to everyone who called in to share their thoughts. When I think about patriotism, my mind goes to a quote from James Baldwin. I think about this all the time. He said, quote, "I love America more than any other country in this world, and exactly for this reason, I insist on the right to criticize her perpetually." That's our show. Be safe out there. Take care of yourself and each other. Our lead producer for this week's show is Michael I. Schiller. Taki Telenidis edited the show. Thanks to our production manager, the great Zulema Cobb, for co-producing the interview with Julie Sook. Thanks also to Cameron Smith, Jeffrey Kelly, Dan Friedman, Antonella Vitale, Josh Sandburn, Carr McGurk Allison, Jody Kauser, and Julia B. Chan of the 19th. Artist Chiriscus and Chastity Hale are our fact checkers. Victoria Baranetsky is our general counsel. Score and sound design by the dynamic duo, Jay Breezy, Mr. Jim Briggs, and Fernando, my man, Yo Aruda. That help from Claire C. Note Mullen. Our executive producer is Brett Myers. Our theme music is by Camerato, Lightning. Before we go, I want to invite you to join me right here next week when I travel to a special place, a spot that, for me, is sacred, holy ground, the National Memorial for Peace and Justice in Montgomery, Alabama. Right now, I am in the memorial, and I'm walking through, and there's a lush green lawn in front of it. There are statues made of iron of enslaved people in chains. And then you walk up a pathway to the full memorial itself. And it is breathtaking. And I meet the man behind this place, Brian Stevenson, founder of the Equal Justice Initiative. We talk about the importance of preserving America's history at this moment in time, even the most painful chapters.
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2: 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I'm Al Ledson, and remember, there is always more to the story.

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8: Welcome, friends, to another edition of Economic Update, a weekly program devoted to the economic dimensions of our lives and those of our children. I'm your host, Richard Wolff. Let's begin today, and today we will talk about a number of issues: Social Security, unequal wealth, an important labor victory, and then we'll have an interview with Ann Larson and her remarkable new book that I want to bring to your attention. For those of you who know the work of Barbara Ehrenreich, this is a very worthy continuation of the kind of work Barbara did in her nickel and dime. Let's begin with Social Security. It is, we are told by all kinds of authorities, in a state of crisis. And I want to explain what people mean when they say that and what's wrong with what people mean when they say that. So first, let's make sure everybody understands. Social Security is what millions and millions of Americans rely on when they get past normal working age into their 60s or after 65, and the ages are going up these days. The idea is, as in all civilized societies, that when people have given a lifetime of work, they should be able to retire and live their final years decently, in a decent level of comfort, as a reward, if you like, and an acknowledgement of all that they've given, mentally and physically, through a lifetime of work. And so in the 1930s, the United States set up a system to do that. In many other countries, it had been set up earlier, much earlier, for example, in Germany. The United States, being late, set it up in what is called as a pay-as-you-go system. And here's what it means. And most of you know this. Money is taken out of your wages every week, to be precise. 6.2% of your wage is taken out. Matching 6.2% is contributed by your employer. And the total, 12.4%, is put into an account for you to tap into when you're qualified for Social Security at your retirement, 60, whatever the years are. Now, over the last 50 to 100 years that we've had, almost 100 years that we've had, Social Security, the system brought in more money than it needed to pay out to people drawing out. Now, right there, understand with me what's going on. This is a regressive system. In other words, it takes the same percentage, 6.2%, from everybody, whether your income is high or low. It makes no effort to take out of your pension according to your ability to pay. But the income tax, the federal income tax that we all pay, does that. The federal income tax, older than Social Security, taxes us according to our ability to pay. If you earn more money, you pay a higher percentage, not Social Security. In fact, Social Security also has a cap. If you earn more than $184,500 this year, you don't pay any Social Security. No 6.2% on everything above $184,000. Elon Musk, who earns millions, doesn't pay Social Security. Now, he doesn't care because he's floating in money. But interestingly, he doesn't have to pay, even though it would make absolutely no difference. He wouldn't notice it. And it would make a lot of difference if the Social Security had that money, wouldn't it? Okay, but put that aside, but don't ever forget it. Put it aside. Why? Because now we have so many older people pulling money out of Social Security relative to the younger people putting money in that we no longer have enough coming in to pay as you go the people pulling out. So we're using up the reserves that were built up in all the previous years when more came in than flowed out. And those reserves will run out in the year 2032. That's really only 6 years from now. And at that point, there will be not enough money coming in, and the reserves will have been used up. So the great alarm criers are saying there won't be money for Social Security, or rather, there'll only be the money coming in then, which won't be enough. There'll be no more reserves. We've used them up. So the only way things will survive, they've done some calculations, is that everybody on Social Security will take a cut, and with their assumptions, it'll be 24% less than we now get, which for millions of Americans would be a tremendous hardship. So are we stuck? Are we simply waiting, doomsday fashion, for this horror to happen? Well, if you listen to rich people, yeah, they never wanted to pay any taxes. They want everybody who gets old to depend on whatever they could save. If you saved a lot, have a lovely time. If you save very little, you're screwed. They would like to blame you rather than, of course, your income or your life or your obligations or any of the other things that are relevant here. But of course, there are easy solutions if you have a commitment on a moral level of being kind and understanding to your working people. Can't expect the top 10% to have that attitude. They have wealth. They can live off that. But the other 90%, as you'll see in a few minutes, they don't have any options. So how could you solve easy? Stop the cap at 184. Make the 6.2% apply to whatever your income is. That would bring in a lot of money. From whom? From the people who make more than $184,000 a year. And that's the top 5% of our people, if even that many. Here's another option. Don't make it 6.2% for everybody. Make it 6.2% for the bottom and 10% or 20% the higher you go. That will bring in a lot more money, won't it? And from whom? the people who can afford it most, whom it'll hurt least. And finally, here's another one. Don't make it only money out of your wages and salaries. Make it money out of the rent income you earn, a percentage of the interest income you earn, a percentage of the capital gains you get, a percentage of the dividends you earn. If you made Social Security a tax on all forms of income, the money flowing in would enormously increase what Social Security has, and there'd be no crisis. Don't be fooled. I want to turn next to the inequality of the United States. The latest numbers, even though they aren't new, are so stark that I have to talk to you at least briefly about them. The richest 0.1% of our people, that's the 300,000 people, roughly 300,000, 0.1%. Wow. We have 330 million people. You take 0.1%, a tiny sliver at the top, they get a quarter of all the income. If I take the richest 1%, 3 million out of 300 million Americans, the 1% together own, ready, 50% of all stocks in this country, shares of companies. The richest 1% own half. The other 99% of us, you and me, we fight over the other half. 1% with half the income, the wealth, and the other 99% fight over what remains. You live in the United States that wealth distribution describes. And now for my last economic update. And I want to thank Charlie Fabian, who did the work to get it together. On June 3rd, some of the most abused workers in our society. These are the temporary, part-time, non-tenured, adjuncts, have a lot of names, who work in the colleges and universities. They're not the professors who get a proper salary and a proper position with tenure and some security. They have no security, often few benefits. They're abused. They're told when to teach, how to teach. They're paid very little. 3,000 of them voted to join the United Auto Workers. That has happened in a growing number of universities, and on June 3rd, it happened at the University of California, of Southern California, USC. I want to congratulate that union. Those workers need it very badly. The United Auto Workers has become an important union, spreading way beyond the auto industry to help this group of overexploited workers in this country. Given the inequality I just told you about, treating these people in this way has even less lame excuse than the ones offered by the officials at the University of Southern California. We've come to the end of the first half of today's show. Stay with me. We will be back with a remarkable interview all about working in a supermarket. Welcome back, friends, to the second half of today's economic update. I am very pleased and happy to bring to our microphones and cameras Ann Larson. She is the author of Cleanup on Aisle 5, Essential Work, Poverty Wages, and the View Behind the Supermarket Register. And haven't we all visited that place many times? Her writing on education, debt, and low-wage work has appeared in The New Republic, The Chronicle of Higher Education, Fast Company, and The Nation, among others. As the co-founder of the Debt Collective, Anne helped Will win billions in loan relief for alumni of for-profit colleges. You know, among those are those of our great Orange leader. She's a fellow with the Economic Hardship Reporting Project, which supports independent journalists who report on inequality. So first of all, Ann Larson, thank you very much for being with us today.
0: Thank you so much. It's a pleasure to be here.
8: As I mentioned to Ann before we went on the air, I was personally associated in my lifetime both with Barbara Ehrenreich and her husband, John Ehrenreich, ever since college days when we first met. And one of her great works, and she was the author of several, was called Nickel and Dimed, and I'm sure many of you are familiar with it, where she did work in a lot of low-paid jobs across America and then talked about it for an audience that was really taken aback by all she had to reveal. And I was taken by Ann Larson's new book because it really is a wonderful addition to that tradition that I associate in my mind with Barbara Ehrenreich. But rather than have me talk about it, Ann, let's begin. Tell me, why did you write this book? And did Barbara play some role in that?
0: I wrote this book. I would not have written this book without Barbara's influence and without knowing about her work in lots of different ways. I got a job in the supermarket at the outset of the COVID pandemic because I'm from a working class background, but I had been kind of on the margins of the professional class. I was one of those adjuncts professors that you mentioned in the last segment. And I was also working in an organization called the Debt Collective that you mentioned that I co-founded. But I was always kind of precarious, those jobs, and I ended up unemployed and entering middle age at a time when the pandemic was just getting started. So it was poor timing on my part. And I needed something to just get me through the crisis till I figured out, you know, what to do next and my next line of work. And so I moved back to, I was living in New York City at the time. I moved back to my home state of Utah, got a job in a supermarket. They were doing robust business during COVID. I was hired to supervise cashiers in an area of the store called the front end. And I didn't plan on making a career at the supermarket. And, you know, I thought I had been an organizer. I'd been on the left for many years. I was part of Occupy Wall Street, which is where I first heard about your work, Professor Wolf. And but by the time I left that job 13 months later, I was so enlightened and so troubled by what I had experienced and what I had witnessed that I wanted to share that experience with the world. And I knew that I had to get the story out of what I had seen and the suffering that I had seen. And I immediately thought of Nickel and Dimed because I had read Barbara's book, obviously, when it came out so many years ago. And she made it seem like it was possible. I wouldn't necessarily have thought, oh, people will want to read a book about the ins and outs of daily life in the supermarket. But I knew that Nickel and Dimed had touched people and had made an impact. And so she allowed me to think that this was possible. I'm also supported by an organization called the Economic Hardship Reporting Project that you mentioned. And this is a group that was founded by Barbara Ehrenreich a number of years ago and that supports working class journalists like me to do work on inequality. So I'm humbled to be mentioned in the same sentence as Barbara, and she carved a path for me, for sure.
8: Well, I want to explore, as your book does, but I want to explore a little bit with you in the hopes that it will lead people to go and get your book and read it and think about it and share it with the people. You know, every one of us goes to a supermarket umpteen times in our lives, and we encounter all the people there one way or another. And it is long past due that we understand that they are human beings, have some idea of what their lives mean other than in the moment where we are passing through. So one of the first questions that occurred to me was, you did, after all, have various kinds of educational qualifications. And nonetheless, you got lousy pay, and there were people who got lousier pay than you did. How do you understand that you weren't, for example, paid the way someone with your educational background might have expected to get paid, or that we as shoppers might simply assume a person in your position would get paid?
0: Yeah, that's a great question. So corporations and these big retail corporations have relatively fixed rates of pay, and it doesn't matter what your background or qualifications are, or certainly your education. And no one's making them pay any more than that, right? They pay as little as they can get away with. They don't care what your qualifications might be. The reality is that, you know, I turned in my resume. They saw what my educational attainment was. They saw what my experience was. I think I had management experience, and I think that might be why they immediately put me in a position of being a supervisor. But the truth is that I made about $15.80 an hour when I was hired, and that was a little bit higher than most other workers earned. They were around $13 to $14, and those rates didn't go up if you had a college degree or if you had extra experience. The system is set up to extract labor from workers at the lowest wage possible, and that doesn't change regardless of what you bring. I think what that shows is really kind of busts the myth of meritocracy, which I know you talk about a lot. We have this fiction in society that people earn a wage or a salary that measures their productivity or their worth, their skills. And that's just absolutely false. People have to take the jobs that are available at the wages that are on offer. And that's the reality in our system.
8: And tell me what you think about the pay scale you got, the $15 or for the other workers, the $13 or $14.
0: Mm-hmm. It was a travesty. I did not expect retail workers to be rolling in cash or even to have their needs met, obviously, but I was shocked at the level of economic precarity that I saw among the working poor. A lot of my colleagues were food insecure. I think that we need to really sit with this as a society, that we have retail salesperson is the second most common job in the country. This is millions and millions of people. We have people selling food that cannot afford to buy it. There was a study a few years ago that showed that the second largest grocery company in the country, Kroger, about 3/4 of employees at Kroger said they had been food insecure. So this is a massive crisis. People at my store couldn't afford lunch, and they're surrounded by food all day long. Go ahead.
8: No, I want more from you. Tell me. Well, you know, for me, for example. Yeah. Food insecure sounds to me like a bureaucrat's inability to say hungry.
0: Yeah, that's true. Good point. Yeah, they were starving. Let's say it that way.
8: Well, I mean, so you saw people, it's very important. You saw people on a regular basis go without lunch in the middle of a supermarket.
0: Absolutely.
8: Because they couldn't afford to spend the money for a sandwich and a drink, et cetera.
0: That's right. That's right. And the economic precarity came out in other ways. There was a cashier one night who approached me and told me that she had to go home because she had started her period and she couldn't afford maxi pads. So she said, "I have to go home because I have my period." And so the rest of the cashiers didn't want her to go home because that means longer lines for the rest of us. So we had to pool. Everybody put a dollar in the till until we covered enough so this cashier could go to the shelf and get the product and take care of herself. So that's just another example. There were lots and lots of examples of employees selling basic goods that struggled to feed themselves, to take care of their families, to meet their basic needs. It was absolutely shocking. Virtually nobody had health insurance. The company plan was about $40 a week. And that was for like a pretty basic with a thousands of dollars deductible. Most people couldn't afford $40 a week. They simply didn't have it. That was their grocery money, you know, for the week.
8: What happened when they got sick or injured?
0: Well, for example, I had one colleague who he had a stroke at home away from the store. So he lost his company health insurance policy. So he kept trying to come back to work before he was ready. He was still weak. He was still in a bad state, but he had to come back to work to get a wage. And he came back too early. And one day he fell down on the job. He fainted and broke his arm. And so he then lost his job again, and he didn't have any insurance. And so he was paying for a while COBRA, which is this insurance company that you can provided by the government that you can pay into. It's extremely expensive. He couldn't afford COBRA. He came in regularly to the store with his arm in a sling, trying to get his job back, saying, no, I can work with one arm, because he was so desperate. And he told me one day, This speaks to, you know, the level of suffering that people are experiencing, but also the level, you know, that work and having a job is can be a source of dignity and a source of personal meaning. He told me, if I can't work, I might as well be dead. So people would go home and to recover and lose their jobs and have to rely on whatever sources of income or support they could get. And obviously it was less than nothing.
8: Can you give me some idea, because you've lived it, and I want you to, my audience, I want them to get the social cost. In other words, you're eloquent and your book is eloquent about the stories you have to tell and the personal pain and but I want somehow everybody else to understand what the implications for the whole society are, that this is the way one of the largest job categories, as you put it, that we have, what kind of life this means for the millions of people that are involved doing this work.
0: There are incredible social costs to treating people this way, to low wages, to the lack of dignity. I also think, you know, because it's the supermarket, one way I like to talk about the social cost is about simply customer service. When we go into stores, what I want people to understand is that what you're seeing is low-wage workers whose bodies are being ground to a pulp and who don't have enough to eat and who can never take a vacation and haven't had that for decades. In one instance in my store, there was a cashier who had she didn't have any teeth. I read statistics recently that something like a quarter of Americans over the age of 65, in the category she was in, don't have any teeth because they've never been to a dentist, right? And so she enjoyed wearing her pandemic face mask, actually, because it covered up the fact that she didn't have any teeth. But as the pandemic started to wane, she saved enough money. She got donations from friends and family, and she went to get dentures. So she went to a dentist to get molded for these dentures. But she came to work right after that. She had had a local anesthetic. She was a little bit sore and a little bit numb, so she couldn't actually speak. So the next customer who came through her line asked her a question, and she didn't really answer. She kind of grunted. And he asked again, and she was a little bit rude to him. He picked up his bags. I was standing nearby, and he knew I was a manager, and he said to me, she was rude for no reason. But I knew the reason why she was a little bit rude and a little bit short with him. And it was because of this she had been to the dentist that day, but also it was because of decades of not being able to get adequate health care. And I think, you know, I think one of the things I hope to do with this book is that we should connect our experience in stores with the material conditions of the people who work in them. If you have a bad experience in a store, if you see a worker who's short with you or who maybe doesn't give you the help that you desire, you might, instead of thinking, well, that person's not very good at their job or they might be kind of rude, you might think, does this person have a living wage? Do they have health insurance? Are they unionized? Do they have rights in this workplace? I think as consumers and as shoppers, that's what we need to think. And we need to look in the stores where we go, where we shop, and wonder and inquire about how the people working there are being treated, because that affects us as shoppers.
8: And we've come to the end of our time, but I want to thank you. And I want really to urge everyone, this is a book that beyond the particulars gives you a glimpse into the realities of American capitalism at this moment in time that you can't get any other way. It is as if Anne took you in this book, again, Clean Up on Aisle 5 is the title. She's taking you on a tour of the other side of what is so often glossed over in this culture. That is, think of it almost as a travel book into the grocery store that you thought you knew, but you will now understand much, much better. Again, thank you very much, Anne, and every luck imaginable.
0: Thank you. Thank you. Pleasure to be here.
8: Take care. And to my audience, again, I look forward to speaking with you next week.
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4: I'm Salima Hamarani, and this is Making Contact.
5: So welcome to tonight's event. Bienvenidos a todos.
6: So welcome to tonight's event. I want to let you know that we're on very special land. In this community, we have fighters, warriors working to get clean water.
4: You're listening to the voice of Susana De Anda. She's the co-founder and executive director of an organization called Community Water Center.
6: But more than anything, we have a community of love, compassion, and unity. Tonight, we're here to celebrate that.
4: Community Water Center is based in the San Joaquin Valley of California, which people sometimes call the Central Valley. And today, they're celebrating the Day of the Dead, specifically in the town of East Orosi. I was part of a group invited by Community Water Center to witness today's event because they wanted more people to know about what's going on with the water in East Orosi.
6: They want to give you some words of inspiration and also remember their ancestors that maybe aren't with us anymore, but are here in spirit.
4: On the Day of the Dead, you honor your ancestors who for one night are able to walk through the curtain of the afterlife to visit the people that they once loved. So from the stage, Susana calls out the names of the people that they've lost over the years. Les invitamos a que
6: vayan a honrar. I invite you to go and honor our ancestors at the altar we have behind us.
5: Los altares que tenemos al fondo. Teresa de Anda. Jesús Quevedo.
4: What's unique about this particular Day of the Dead event is that they're specifically honoring the activists that the town of East Orosi has lost during its long struggle for clean drinking water.
5: Jesús Quevedo. Jesús Quevedo. Teresa de Anda.
4: For about 20 years, this town and some of the neighboring ones have been living with water highly contaminated with nitrates.
6: For this, I want to call up the members who are here with me.
4: And over that time, many of the activists who once fought for the area to get clean water have passed away.
7: And the saddest thing about the situation is that many families are getting sick and dying. My wife died last year from cancer.
8: Mi señora murió el año pasado de cáncer, pero no es hereditario.
7: It's not hereditary. It's for some reason. It's because we've been drinking contaminated water for 11 years.
8: Estamos tomando agua contaminada por 11 años.
4: That's Cristobal Chavez. He's a member of Community Water Center.
8: Pues ahorita ya sabemos sino que no podemos usar esa agua para tomar ni para cocinar.
7: So now we know we can't use that water to drink or cook. And that's the sad situation. I lost my wife, and she's there on the altar table.
8: Y pues ni modo, está ahí en la mesa de los altares.
4: And his wife, like many of the names spoken out loud that day, was also an organizer. One of their focuses were laws that could change the water situation in the Central Valley.
8: Nora también fue una de las que fuimos a las marchas a Sacramento y...
7: Nora was also one of those people who went to the marches in Sacramento so that Gavin Newsom could sign SB 200. And we are still in the fight, supporting Community Water Center.
8: Estamos en la lucha todavía apoyando a Community Water Center.
4: We're taking a look at East Orosi's long struggle for clean water. It's just one of hundreds of failing water systems across California, most of them in the Central Valley and in poorer farmworker communities just like this one.
6: Clean water is a human right and it should never be a privilege. Do you agree? Clean water is a what? A human right, not a privilege. Clean water is what? A human right, not a privilege.
4: By looking at Ista Rossi's water struggle, we can begin to understand the roadblocks California has to face if it wants to provide clean, safe drinking water to all of its residents. Because this isn't just a story about policy. California can't just pass the right laws, it also has to ensure a way to implement them in the poorest of places where residents are already struggling with infrastructure and access and local governance is underfunded. The right laws might be sliding into place for Ista Rossi, but by themselves, they're just not enough. Stay tuned, all that and more coming up.
9: Teresa Dianda? Maria Elena Orozco?
10: Presente!
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9: Yahoo! Gracias, gracias, por favor.
11: Bueno, nosotros aquí.
12: Esta agua que está aquí.
13: This water here, well, it looks very clear, as you can see, but this water is full of nitrates.
12: Esta agua está llena de nitratos.
4: Our story today starts with Berta Diaz Ochoa, who's lived in Ista Rossi with her family for 24 years. She's a farm worker, like many in this small town in Tulare County.
12: La mayoría de la gente de la comunidad de Ista Rossi es de bajos recursos.
13: The majority of people in this community of Ista Rossi are low income. Also, a lot of elders live here. Almost 90% are farm workers.
12: Casi el 90% de personas son campesinos.
4: Ista Rossi is smack in the middle of dozens of sprawling orchards packed into dry, hard dirt, which doesn't even seem like it's capable of bearing fruit. In much of the Central Valley, water is earmarked for sustaining the crops, not the people.
12: Yo trabajo en la agricultura.
13: I work in agriculture, in the citrus industry. My work is with mandarins, oranges, lemons, and mineola, all the citrus.
4: And Berta also has a daughter who works in the fields with her mother.
12: Ella siempre anda conmigo.
13: She's always with me.
14: Todos los días. Ayudándole a
15: helping with the other workers, telling them don't leave the fruit on the ground, on the trees. Don't leave your work tools behind.
14: Que no dejen picos.
4: On one of my trips out to Ista Rossi, Berta had agreed to walk me around her house and her yard to show me what it's like living with water that's so polluted it could kill you, but so transparent it looks like glass.
12: Nos enteramos desde el 2000.
13: We found out in 2000, since 2000. But they say it's been a while since the water wasn't drinkable.
12: Otro tiempo más atrás que el agua no servía. Pero digo si había años atrás que no servía.
13: But for me, if it's been a while since the water has been polluted, I think it's irresponsible that they never told us until women who were pregnant here started to have miscarriages.
12: Abortar a perder sus bebés, las señoras que estaban embarazadas aquí.
4: She's able to use the water from the tap for a few things.
12: Con esa agua contaminada nos bañamos.
13: With this contaminated water, we bathe. With this contaminated water, we wash our dishes. We do all the household chores with this contaminated water.
14: Los dientes.
12: Lavamos los dientes.
13: We brush our teeth with contaminated water because we don't have another solution.
12: Porque no nos queda otra solución.
4: But they definitely can't drink it. For drinking water, they depend on water bottles, which are delivered through a program funded by the California State Water Resources Control Board. And we're going to hear from them a little later on in the show about how they're funding water access. So, for example, if Berta wants to make a cup of coffee...
12: Tenemos que agarrar la agua en botella. Estas son las botellas que nos traen a nosotros.
13: We have to bring these water bottles in. These are the bottles that they deliver to us. These are 5-gallon bottles. They leave us only 5 bottles of 5 gallons.
12: 5 botellas de 5 galones.
4: Which means that each household receives 25 gallons of water every other week.
12: Ahora nos quedan...
13: Now we have left. I have them outside.
4: And you could have 2 people in your house or 10, but you still receive the same ration.
12: Ahorita nomás tengo son 2 botellas que me quedan.
13: Right now I have 2 bottles left.
12: Me van a traer el agua.
13: They're going to bring me water. They're going to deliver water on the 8th of November.
12: Hasta el día 8 de noviembre.
4: I spoke with Berta on November 3rd, and maybe 5 days doesn't seem like a long time when she has 2 bottles left, but as an experiment, if you're listening at home, fill up a 5-gallon container one day and slowly use it for all of your drinking needs. You know, I tried this after I visited Berta, and it lasted me a little over half a day. And I'm just one person, not an entire family. Berta, remember, also works outside in the fields under the sun, so she needs a lot more water than I do on a normal day.
12: Cuando hace calor, se consume tan solo por persona.
13: And when it's hot, for only one person, we need 6 to 8 bottles of water per day.
12: Yes, 8 botellas de agua por día.
16: The stories that I hear from local residents about the realities of living off of bottled water is just the trade-offs that they have to make every day between using that water to rinse their produce, or should they use it to drink with, or should, you know, it's sort of like a daily rationing practice.
4: That's Janaki Anaga. She's a lawyer and the director of advocacy with Community Water Center. We heard from their executive director during the Day of the Dead event. Community Water Center helps towns in the San Joaquin Valley organize for clean drinking water. So the valley has a lot of pollutants in the water, but the main problem in East Arosi is that nitrate Berta Diaz was talking about.
16: And that's a result of local agriculture, like dairies and synthetic fertilizer that runs off of the local orchards, concentrating in drinking water sources.
4: Nitrate is a chemical that helps boost the amount of nitrogen available to plants, which helps them to create protein. Since there's a limited amount a plant can usually absorb, normally there's a limit to how fast they can grow and even where they can grow. Artificial fertilizers, however, accelerate plant growth by flooding them with nitrogen in a water-soluble form called nitrate. It can force plants to grow in soil that's not really suited for them, and it's also not good for humans to consume.
16: Nitrate is an invisible and scentless compound that in certain quantities can result in inhibiting oxygen moving through your body. So in very small children and infants, this can be fatal. In adults, and particularly among pregnant women and people who are immune compromised, it's incredibly detrimental. And it also is connected to a higher risk of cancer.
4: There weren't any medical studies on East Arosi that I could find. And it's also difficult to pinpoint water as the cause of many of the diseases present in the Central Valley. The area has been plagued by environmental racism for decades, so it's hard to know if it's the refineries or heavy industry or the smog or the fertilizers. But a 2001 study found that low-income communities with high levels of nitrate in the water had twice the incidence of thyroid cancer. And it's not just nitrate that small towns in the Central Valley have to worry about. Depending on their location, there are a slew of chemicals they'll have to contend with. There's problems with arsenic, which occurs naturally, but also leaches into the groundwater as runoff from industrial and agricultural sources. There's hexavalent chromium, natural but also industrial runoff, which is highly carcinogenic, and 1,2,3 TCP, which is a chemical that used to be used in pest control that is now banned, but lingers in the groundwater in agricultural towns. It's also carcinogenic and damages the liver. A study in 2019 by the Environmental Working Group discovered that drinking the tap water in California could contribute to 15,500 cases of cancer in the state. And most of that unsafe water is concentrated in the Central Valley. It's a catch-22 for most of its residents. Many people work in the very industries that are slowly killing them, like Berta and her neighbors.
12: Hay niños que están muriendo. Hay personas de todas las edades que están muriendo por todos los químicos.
13: There are people of all ages dying because of the chemicals that they're releasing. And we don't have any other solution other than to go to work in the fields every day.
12: No más de que ir a trabajar al campo.
4: I asked Berta if she thought that the big agricultural companies should pay to clean up the water in the Central Valley, since they're the ones that polluted it in the first place.
12: Deberían, pero yo sé que no lo van a hacer.
13: They should, but I know they're not going to. Why? Because that's how they make money. And to them, we're only farm workers. In reality, as a farm worker here, we feel as if the only thing that's important is that we harvest the crops.
12: Uno como campesino siente uno que a ellos lo único que les importa es que uno saque la cosecha.
4: She feels like they don't have much of a choice. They're immigrants, and as far as their work goes, they're replaceable.
12: Quizás cuando ya estemos enfermos,
13: maybe once we're sick, they will no longer need us, because they claim there will always be more workers.
12: Les hacemos falta porque dicen van a venir otros.
4: And it's not just the drinking water that Berta is struggling with.
12: Sí, hemos tenido muchos problemas.
13: We've had a lot of problems with the sanitation.
12: Aquí en esta área de aquí, así, está el pozo de la fosa séptica.
13: Here in this area is the septic tank. We have to open it from here up to this part.
12: Hasta acá.
4: In big cities, we don't think much about the water that comes out of our taps or the water we flush down the toilet. They're somehow related, but we don't know how or who's in charge. For Berta, living in this small town, the sanitation system and the drinking water are linked. And she's had a lot of problems with sludge coming back up through the sewage pipes and into our house and yard.
12: En el baño, en la cocina, en el toilet.
13: In the bathroom, in the kitchen, in the toilet, everything. And it stinks.
12: Y huele.
4: Part of the problem is that the people who are supposed to service the sanitation in this area often just don't do it.
16: We hear dozens of residents come and tell us they've never had their septic tank pumped, even despite calling and trying to get through, that they have had to do it themselves and pay. There have also been several instances where the infrastructure has failed due to poor operation and maintenance, and sewage has backed up into people's homes, into their bathtubs and their sinks, and into their backyards, and this has happened on a couple of occasions.
12: Yo creo esto se debería de ser viral.
13: I believe that this should be viral because it's a very critical situation what we're living with here in this community. And like I said, it's a beautiful community, very peaceful. But even though it's peaceful, we can also see the seriousness of the situation with our water.
12: Pero así como está de pacífica, también podemos ver la gravedad que hay con nuestra agua. Y
13: we also deserve a better life, a dignified one, like all human beings.
12: Dignamente, como todos los seres humanos.
4: There's a common issue across the Central Valley that Berta pointed out to me. The city next to East Arosi is called Arosi, and it does have clean water. Berta told me she could point to the boundary between the two towns right from her house.
12: Para allá, para el pueblo. Una milla de East Arosi a Arosi.
4: 1 mile of difference, yet Arosi has water and East Arosi doesn't. They're both small towns with farm workers, both surrounded by agriculture. So why does one town have clean water and the next town over doesn't? Well, to understand, we need to learn a little bit more about California geology and how poverty plays into who gets water and who doesn't. Stay tuned, there's a lot more coming up.
17: 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And now, back to today's show.
4: Welcome back to Making Contact. If you're just joining us, we're talking about water access in East Arosi, a small town in the San Joaquin Valley of California. And in the first half, we visited the house of Berta Diaz Ochoa to see what it was like to live without clean drinking water and to have sewage back up through the pipes and into your house. And so to start us off in the second half, I wanted to know why some towns in California are so polluted while others are not.

0: So that includes Tulare County and towns suffering from polluted water like Cutler, Early Mart, Seville, Sultana, and East Orosi. Self-help enterprises didn't start out working on water.
1: We do a lot of affordable housing. We started off building houses and quickly realized that infrastructure is a really critical part of a healthy community. So we started working in the 70s to help secure that.
0: The organization uses money from the state of California to help small communities build out water infrastructure by guiding them through project management and complex grant procedures for things like pipes, treatment, and wells. And when it comes to clean water, the most critical piece of infrastructure is a productive well. But it's almost impossible to know what kind of water you have until you break ground. Here's Jesse.
1: Aquifers are not neat, tidy layer cakes. They are messy. There's all these different things going on that we literally cannot see, right? Like, we don't have ground penetrating vision.
0: A lot of communities on the coast of California get their water from reservoirs and snowmelt. Those are easy to track at a glance because they're above ground. But the Central Valley has to rely on aquifers, which is water held in rocks deep underground.
1: So we don't know exactly where plumes of contamination are, and we don't know where they might go over time. So every time we drill a well, I mean, I have to say, it's a little bit of a crapshoot. You really don't know what you're going to get until you get it.
0: East Orosi isn't totally unique in this way. There are about 400 failing water systems in California, almost all of them in poor, rural communities. And as climate change increases drought, and agriculture continues to pull from those ancient aquifers underneath the state and continues to pollute, those systems become more vulnerable.
1: And when you are a small, disadvantaged community that's maybe, what, 2-3 acres in size, those 2-3 acres are what you've got to work with.
0: In a bigger, richer town, if you dig a well and it's polluted, you can try digging another one a few miles away, hoping that you'll find clean water. Then you can ship that clean water in, mix it with the polluted water, and lower the overall concentration of something like nitrate.
2: Because it's mostly about concentration?
1: Because it's mostly about concentration, exactly. And we have different contaminant levels in different sources, right? So there might be a well over, you know, on the east side of town that's high in nitrates, but low in arsenic. Maybe there's a well on the other side of town that is higher in arsenic, but low in nitrates. When you bring those together, if you blend them strategically and scientifically, you can actually come out with a product that meets both standards.
0: But if you're a poor, small, unincorporated town,
1: you're not going to be able to drill a well 20 miles away and pipe that water in. That's not how it works when you're a small water system. That might be how it works in like really big federal and statewide projects, but it does not work that way when you're a small water system. You're stuck with what you've got under your feet.
0: East Orosi, for example, has two wells, and they're both contaminated. In the summer, they're almost completely dry, and the concentration of chemicals reaches incredibly dangerous levels. And technically, even if they can't dig a new well very far away, they could try to dig deeper to access potentially cleaner water lower in the aquifer, but that's also not an option.
2: And I'm guessing drilling a well is pretty expensive.
1: Absolutely it is. So a new public drinking water well, I mean, is easily north of $1 million these days. $1.2 million feels like a recent cost estimate I've seen. But if you think about a well having useful life of, let's say, 30 to 40 years, 40 years is a pretty good assumption, and you try to spread that $1 million over 30, 40, 50 customers over 40 years, forget it. I mean, that right there, you're done. That well is unaffordable.
0: This is a reason that small, poor rural communities really suffer so much more from a lack of clean drinking water. They just don't have the tax base to create new infrastructure. They can't ship clean water in. They can't dig deeper in search of it. And it's not just water. East Orosi is having sewage problems, as we mentioned. It also doesn't have sidewalks in some places. All of the street lamps don't function. It just doesn't have the money.
1: So, you know, if you drill and you find nitrate, well, you might just be stuck with that until another 100 years goes by and you can save up enough money for a new well or you access public funding to drill it.
0: And that's actually why the situation in East Orosi is changing, because now there is public funding available. In 2012, California declared water access a human right. It was the first state in the nation to do so, and is actually setting aside funds to fix its failing water systems in small towns where water access is the most dire.

0: And there were a few new laws, but the primary one is called SAFER, or SB200, which stands for Safe and Affordable Funding for Equity and Resilience. It was an important victory for many of the East of Rosie organizers who often went to Sacramento to lobby for it. SAFER sets aside $130 million per year through 2030 just for water.
1: One of the things that was really unique about SAFER, it does pay for infrastructure, so pipes in the ground, wells, treatment plants.
0: And with these new funds, California has decided that there's an easy solution to East of Rosie's water issues. A study in 2018 pointed out that 80% of the communities that don't have water are less than 1 mile away from communities that do have water. That's the case for East of Rosie.
2: Well, so one of the primary tools we have, and this is one of the tools that we're using in the case of East of Rosie, is what we call consolidation, which means joining two water systems together.
0: That's Andrew Altavoet, Assistant Deputy Director of the State Water Resources Control Board, which is the government entity helping fund water delivery to East of Rosie. The board has facilitated over 100 consolidations across California. Consolidating water systems can mean a lot of things, combining billing or administration, for example.
2: And then in this case, what we would call physical consolidation, where you're actually connecting pipes together.
0: The state plans to pay for or reimburse all of the expenses involved in laying new pipes, digging new wells, connecting all of the infrastructure between the two towns. It just has to get the town of Rosie to agree.
2: And in most cases, most of our consolidations are voluntary.
0: The state can also allow bigger administrative systems to take over smaller ones to help with things like billing and bureaucracy while the consolidation is taking place. That's also been ordered for East of Rosie.
2: So in this case, Tulare County is the administrator. So we're paying Tulare County to help to run the East of Rosie system and to bring them into the consolidation with Rosie.
0: All of this means that East of Rosie is finally, after 20 long years, on the verge of being able to turn on their taps and drink water flowing out of it without fear of getting cancer. The next time I went back to East of Rosie for the second day of the dead event, the community was celebrating its newfound victory. We're back in East of Rosie early on a November night, and I watch a young boy place marigolds on the base of an altar the community has built near the front of the gathering. It's a chilly night, but it's a respite from the heat I experienced when I visited in the summer.
3: This year we kept it a little bit more low-key. We thought we could just do, you know, more information, still do a remembrance, and just share bread and chocolate, hot chocolate, with the residents.
0: Janaki Anaga from the Community Water Center updates the residents on the recent win.
4: Muchos de ustedes saben que estamos aquí cerca a la ciudad de Rosie o el distrito de Rosie.
5: Many of you know that we are here close to the city of Rosie or the district of Rosie. And at the end of 2026, we're going to connect the pipes from here in East Rosie to Rosie.
4: De aquí de East Rosie a Rosie.
0: But this is not the end of the story for East Rosie. In the next episode, why is East Rosie's water solution taking so long, even with the proposed consolidation and available state funds? It's because Rosie and East Rosie are unincorporated towns, and their water is overseen by boards, or what's called a utility district. They're supposed to advocate for their communities, fight for clean water, make sure septic tanks get cleaned. But in a very counterintuitive way, this type of democratic local governance via utility districts has actually been a huge barrier to California implementing water equity. You can find out more next week, and until then, visit us online at radioproject.org. I'm Salima Hamarani, and thanks for listening to Making Contact.

0: The Constitution is America's foundational document that every U.S. citizen should know. It establishes rights, responsibilities, and governmental roles. This knowledge isn't just for politicians, but for us as everyday Americans. Citizens need to understand what the Constitution says and what it doesn't say, because it protects our unalienable rights, rights no one can take away or infringe. Without knowledge of our constitutional rights, we will fail to realize when they are violated.
1: Liberty. It's an American thing. From AmericanThing.org.
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7: So the International Criminal Court does not choose the world in which it operates. We live in the same planet and we observe the same shocking realities that not only you all see, but that people experience, not on the movie sets of Hollywood, but in their lives. So the question really is not whether the International Criminal Court is perfect. It is whether or not this world is better without it than with it.
8: That's Karim Khan, and this is Alternative Radio. I'm David Barsamian. This edition of AR features Karim Khan on the International Criminal Court. The International Criminal Court, the ICC, is based in The Hague, Netherlands. Established in 2002 under the Rome Statute, the ICC is the first and only permanent international court with jurisdiction to prosecute individuals for the crimes of genocide, crimes against humanity, war crimes, and the crime of aggression. The ICC is intended to complement, not replace, national judicial systems. It can exercise its jurisdiction only when national courts are unwilling or unable to prosecute criminals. The court has brought charges against high-profile international leaders and in some cases has imprisoned them. Countries that are not party to the ICC and do not recognize its jurisdiction include China, India, Russia, Israel, and the United States. Our guest today is Karim Khan. He's a British lawyer and the third prosecutor of the International Criminal Court. He holds over three decades of legal experience, navigating some of the world's most complex international war crimes and human rights cases. He spoke at the Oxford Union in Oxford, UK in May. And now, Karim Khan.
7: In this time of major power conflicts, in this time of uncertainty, the unpredictability of this moment is not light. The anchors of stability and security in so many parts of the world have been upended. And you will know that much rides upon now. We can no longer have the complacency to think that there is time This is a time for action, for determination, not a time for being a spectator to the misery that so many people are feeling today. And so the call really, be more engaged, be more involved. Don't be demoralized by the state of the world and the agony and the cries of anguish that come from so many different parts of the world. It's a time to strain one's sinews, to act with more focus, and have a belief and a conviction that the misery we have seen, the uncertainty that so many bear, doesn't have to be a consequence of our humanity, but our humanity, your dreams, your future compels a course of action requiring change. We see in so many different institutions an onslaught against these structures, the imperfect structures, the not fully efficient structures, sometimes even the dysfunctional structures, but the structures nonetheless that were built by a generation who suffered almost Armageddon, that suffered the Second World War, that suffered and saw atomic bombs in Hiroshima and Nagasaki, who saw the Holocaust and the brutality when nationalism suffocated sanity. And we see around us so many signs of rearmament, 800 billion from the European Union, 1. so many trillion from the United States of America. You even see artists like Banksy with his statue blinded by a flag, not a flag of patriotism, not a flag of values, not a flag of principle, but blind adherence to something that shields or covers our conscience, our humanity, our responsibility to give and to serve. And states are scared. States are uncertain. States are sometimes disorientated, many of them. How did they respond to this new reality of unpredictability when erstwhile allies seem to be very unpredictable? And what do they do in terms of the values that they proclaim so loudly on so many occasions from so many fora? That we live in a world governed by law. We live in a world governed by rules. And then you and our approaching souls will no doubt proclaim, what do the people of Adre, who've run for their lives from Darfur, say to that? Where's the law for them? The people of Gaza or the West Bank, those that are mourning their loved ones that were killed in Israel, the women, the girls particularly, and other minorities that have been suffocated by the rigid and un-Islamic views of the Taliban, or the Muslim Rohingya who are persecuted by fundamentalism in the name of Buddhism, the most un-Buddhist teaching. Buddhism doesn't even allow a fly to be hurt, and yet look at the hate speech that is being proclaimed in Myanmar. So what of the law? And is it worth the paper it's written on? And why should anybody have the audacity to tell any of you, don't lose hope? How will anybody have the audacity to tell any of you, don't give up? I was elected prosecutor of the International Criminal Court, and I was sworn in June 2021. And this is a court that was controversial when it was born, when it came into force in 2002. Indeed, it was controversial when it was signed in Rome in 1998. And this is said by many to be a court for the weak, ignored by the strong. It has been said to be a court that changes the standard of legality depending upon who is committing the alleged crimes. It's said to be a court that is symbolic, not real. A fig leaf on too many occasions, to the naked reality that power trumps principle. And the law that we get are the scraps that the powerful allow us to eat. and throw before us. But to that I say, let's peel it away. Let's peel it back and look at certain realities. Not as an apologist, but concretely, the International Criminal Court is an awful testament to the cruelty of man on so many occasions. That in this year, when we are routinely talking about artificial intelligence, we lose our own intelligence or conscience on so many occasions in so many spheres. How is it that on earth, medieval acts of brutality, of callousness, of cruelty take place? But the ICC is not a court of first instance. It is a court of last resort. It comes into operation when there's been failure. It's very important to understand that. The ICC, we come into action when there's been a failure. When there's a failure of institutions, when there's a failure of protection, when there's been a failure on a national level, either due to inability or unwillingness to comply with these basic standards. The genocide is not allowed. Crimes against humanity are not allowed. War crimes are prohibited. And the crime of aggression should be condemned and action taken. But the Nuremberg principles underlined how important it was, how important it is to call out prohibited behavior, not only as a function of moral clarity and legal norms, but as an essential prerequisite to ensure stability and security. So the International Criminal Court does not choose the world in which it operates. We live in the same planet. We breathe the same air. And we observe the same shocking realities that not only you all see, but that people experience, not on the movie sets of Hollywood, but in their lives. So the question really is not whether the International Criminal Court is perfect. It is whether or not this world is better without it than with it. Is it worth trying to make it work better? Is it worth trying to expand the umbrella of protection to people around the world? We have 125 states that have signed up to the Rome Statute. And of course it is true, the United States and China and Russia, Pakistan and India, many others have not signed up, but 125 have signed up. Is it worth trying to persevere? And the other argument, of course, is you are quislings, you look away, make excuses, you act as apologists the minute you get difficult cases. And for many years, the criticism of the International Criminal Court was this is a European court for African affairs. It was this court, Africa is a playground for international judges and prosecutors to apply the law against the weak or relatively weaker countries, economically developing countries. I would make two observations. Firstly, I give great credit to the continent of Africa and the countries of Africa who have signed up to this common charter of humanity called the Rome Statute. They constitute the biggest group, the biggest regional group. There are more African countries that voluntarily, without a gun at their head, without threats, in fact, in the face of threats on many occasions, they signed up to the Rome Statute. And that's evidence not only in the International Criminal Court. Look what Africa has done in the Special Court for Sierra Leone. Look what the continent of Africa has done in the Special Courts for the Central African Republic. Look what the continent did in the extraordinary chambers for Hisenhabre, the African Special Chambers for Hisenhabre that charged and prosecuted and then convicted the former president of Chad in the courts of Senegal. These are achievements of Africa for Africa to be proud of, because they have shown, despite many other problems, despite work to be done there, as in every other continent of the world. They have sought to protect the rights of their individuals. But certainly it was correct that until, for many years, the only warrants issued against any individual were related to African suspects. But that has changed. I applied for warrants in Georgia and in Ukraine, Russia. They were granted. We applied for warrants in Israel and in Palestine. They were granted. We applied for warrants in Afghanistan for the crimes of the Taliban. They were granted. We applied for warrants in the Philippines, in Bangladesh, in Myanmar. We opened an investigation for the first time in Latin America. So within the resources we have, the men and women of the office have been working tirelessly, trying to use this yardstick and trying to apply that yardstick of humanity, that yardstick of legality, more equally, realizing that the law should not care one jot what passport one holds, what color is one's skin, what religion one believes in or practices. The law should not care on any issue except that every human being, every child, every man and woman has a right not to be persecuted, has a right to live freely, has a right to hope and a right to progress, and certainly not a right to have their life snuffed out for the type of ridiculous reasons, hateful reasons that we have seen blight humanity's history and that it continues to do so. And it's important to note that the application of arrest warrants is not a soundbite. In many ways, that's when work starts. Individuals are presumed innocent. We have due process. We have independent judges who issue any warrants, who supervise proceedings, that there is fairness. And to those that say it's a fool's errand, that it's some kind of kumbaya lawyers and judges who think this is making a difference and it's all going to go nowhere, this is what people thought. When the Yugoslav tribunal was established, nobody thought President Milosevic, Karadzic or Mladic would see the inside of a courtroom. Nobody thought that Jean Kabanda, the Prime Minister of Rwanda, would see the inside of the courtroom. Nobody thought Charles Taylor would be arrested, the former president of Liberia. He's in Durham prison up north. Many people thought that President Duterte of the Philippines would never be held accountable in a fair trial, and all those things are taking place. But the context, of course, is one where there is politics. And Richard Goldstone, the first prosecutor of the Yugoslav and Rwandan tribunal, used to say that politics is at the margins and center of international law. If you don't understand the politics, one won't understand the law. And of course, states have their own strategic interests. They have their own friends. They have their own foes. But those friends and those foes cannot be a judge's friend or foe. Those friends and those foes cannot be a prosecutor's friends or foes. Because Lady Justice must be blind. And justice must be impartial. So independence is not the absence of pressure. There's pressure domestically. We saw in the Brexit debate, things get very heated on so many issues. Pressure is part and parcel for any judge, any prosecutor, any defense lawyer. They have to have the courage, the stamina, to apply the law without fear or favor. Independence is not giving in to that pressure and to try to apply the law equally. Now, of course, it's difficult. We have seen, even before the most recent outburst of tension in world affairs, the work of the International Criminal Court, of course, is of being of great interest to some powerful states. Around December or so, 2021, the Dutch government announced publicly that there had been a very sophisticated operation by the Russian GRU to place a spy in my office. We have seen very complex cyber attacks against the court. And we see that certain decisions that an independent prosecutor may take and independent judges may rule upon are not universally welcome. The disdain of The Russian Federation led to arrest warrants, and then those arrest warrants for elected officials escalated to convictions in absence. And the same applies in relation to the United States, that we had a mandate given to us by states. States had recognized Palestine. We applied the law equally in the way that it was applied in Ukraine and with Russia and in every other situation. Applications were put forward and judges ruled on the merits of those applications, and the threats, the attempts to dissuade led to executive orders and then sanctions. Some elected officials have had visas revoked, have had bank accounts closed, credit cards denied, family members sanctioned. This is the world of brute force, very crude thinking, sledgehammer approach to justice that we also see, unfortunately, in some countries. We see human rights defenders being targeted. And we see around the world so many human rights organizations sanctioned, not because what they do is criminal, not because what they do is undermining society, but because they're supporting humanity. And yet, remarkably, these groups, men and women of my office, public servants, special rapporteurs like Francesca Albanese and others, and victims, keep having this remarkable, unfathomable belief that the law is for them. Their houses may have been demolished, their families may have been decimated. They may carry the scars and the wounds and shattered hearts of conflict. And yet every time, truthfully, I'm in awe when I sit with those survivors, whether it's in Cox's Bazaar and speaking to Rohingya, or you speak to victims from any other part of the world. The same belief that this court that is far too far away in Holland, not close enough to them as it should be, a court they don't know much about, they see it as representing a vindication of their rights, that they are not invisible. They will not accept to be marginalized and downtrodden in the way that many have been marginalized and downtrodden. And that, in the simplest way, is why the ICC is important. Because the fact that the law sees people that some want to erase means something to those individuals at the time the action is taken to say what is happening is wrong, and they have every right to justice as we want. The office has tried to work at the speed of relevance, and there's been many exciting initiatives, policy papers on gender persecution, on gender crimes, on slavery crimes, environmental crimes, crimes against and affecting children. But much more important than that is there's this new effort by the men and women of the office to apply those policies in practice. And that's put into very sharp focus in relation to the applications that were applied for and granted in relation to two individuals of the Taliban for the crime of gender persecution of women and girls in Afghanistan. So this is not a jurisprudence factory. We don't see it as a place just to set norms. It has to have relevance to people that want the shelter. They want shelter, firstly, and they want also the shelter of the law. Don't give in to the doomsters and the gloomsters. Don't give in to despondency, because things are moving. Maybe, unfortunately, sometimes it may appear like a glacial movement, but there is a tremor. I think there is a reawakening, because in the face of the double standards we have seen and the apparent selectivity on so many occasions, people around the world, in villages, people, kids, families who could only dream of being where you are, could only dream of having the opportunities we have, they see clearly that they have rights, and states and the powerful have obligations. And we see it in terms of other fora. South Africa, who has suffered so much, the people have suffered so much for the pernicious crime of apartheid for generations. they stood up and filed a case in the International Court of Justice, not for themselves, but for Palestinians. The Gambia, one of the poorest countries in the world, stood up. They stood up for the Rohingya on the other part of the world to say they have rights, and they filed before the International Court of Justice. And we see in the ICC, 41 countries filed and referred the situation of Ukraine to me. 7 states filed the Palestine situation, and others filed Venezuela, a case to come before the court. So there is an activity in which states do realize, for all the weaknesses, for all the imperfections, international law matters, because it puts in the center of the room, under a dazzling light, the contradictions and imperfections that we all observe. And it makes so many people realize, don't just talk the talk, walk the walk. Don't just proclaim, but act. Don't just promise, but protect. The Rome Statute, it's not the law of Italy. In the same way that the Geneva Conventions are not the law of Switzerland, or the Hague Conventions are not something particular to the Netherlands. This law is yours. In the most parched land in the Sahara, to the greenest valleys surrounding the fjords of Norway, there is no land in the world that has not seen at some time in their history the plant of justice bloom. It is the shared heritage of humanity. I'm not in the export business, and you don't need to be either. Because whatever one's religion, whatever one's legal system, common law, communist, Islamic, civil law, you will see in these fundamental principles of humanity that are what is prohibited, certain values, certain norms that we have to take seriously and activate. We need to wake up each other. We need to wake up ourselves to say, as we are speaking, people are suffering. So how do we make the law more effective? The first point, it's too important to leave to the lawyers. Law is too important to leave to the lawyers. It's too important, certainly, to leave to the prosecutor. Too important to leave to judges. Because justice is your birthright. Every person is affected by injustice. And what has to happen is what has happened so well in the environmental movement. You don't need to be an environmental scientist to care about the environment. We need that transformation, that commitment, that sense of responsibility that galvanizes this room, your family, your friends, and communities, and you join hands physically and virtually, metaphorically, symbolically, with people around the world to say we're going to stand up for something. And that something should be principles of justice that prohibit that which cannot be excused, that cannot be explained away, that which cannot be tolerated. Rumi said, where there are ruins, there's hope for a treasure. And there are times when institutions that are built to uphold justice come under sustained pressure. They're questioned, they're weakened, and they're openly challenged. And in such moments, it's tempting maybe to disengage, to say, what's the point? The aspiration of equality is all hot air. Let's look after ourselves. We can't change it. The problem is too big. But despair does not simply reflect reality. Despair shapes reality. It's contagious. And that's why I think despair and despondency are the enemies to progress. Despair and despondency are luxuries we cannot allow ourselves. Because what right do we have, do you have, to despair and have despondency when people who've suffered so much have hope and have expectations and have rights? So justice and the commitment to justice was never built in perfect conditions. It's built by people like you, people more unfortunate than you, people that have sacrificed as much as you have to get where you are, people that would love to sacrifice in different ways to progress, but they feel at the mercy of powerful elements. If we can persist collectively, there is a hope that even in the ruins, as Rumi put it, even when laws and statutes and fine words may have been defaced, have been diluted, we should remember the promise that we made to the past of never forget. We should remember the promise that the present must make to the future of never again. These are serious times, but not hopeless times. We should raise our voice in favor of something which be a world governed by justice, governed by laws, less violence, less threats of force, more sense of responsibility, and a willingness and a humility to see the humanity in the stranger, to see the humanity in our neighbors, to see the humanity in ourselves, and that should also moderate the excesses that continue to scar so much of this planet. Thank you so much.
9: Thank you very much for joining us here today.
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9: You're currently on leave as prosecutor at the moment due to allegations that were raised against you. What, if anything, can you tell us about that and those allegations at the moment?
7: I can't say much, actually, because I'm bound by strict confidentiality obligations that I, of course, must and do respect. Of course, it's been reported and is accurate that I called for an investigation in October 2024. There was an external investigation thereafter. After that was closed, judges were appointed, three eminent judges were appointed by the Bureau of the Assembly of State Parties, and those judges unanimously reported back in March and said, from reviewing the evidence, the underlying evidence, and also the findings of the United Nations, they didn't find any misconduct or breach of authority. The matter is now before the Assembly of State Parties, but more than that, I really shouldn't say.
9: As you mentioned in your speech and with your role as prosecutor, the ICC received major attention for issuing arrest warrants for Benjamin Netanyahu and Yoav Gallant. Before the warrants were issued, you were sent a letter by US Republican senators that said, quote, "Target Israel and we will target you." And as reported by the Middle East Eye, you received a phone call from the then Foreign Secretary and former Prime Minister David Cameron, threatening to defund the ICC and leave the Rome Statute. Can you tell us what you felt about this pressure and why did you go ahead anyway?
7: Well, we went ahead because we followed the evidence. And it's not about us. It's about trying to serve and do right under the law and to those that actually look to the law for vindication and for protection. The senator's letter, in fact, went further, not only target you and your families, was the language used. And of course, it was a very eminent list of very senior United States senators. It was strange to read because one, of course, has respect for an institution like the United States Senate. But sometimes these letters speak more for those that send them than to those that for whom they are addressed. And yes, it's correct about Cameron. But, you know, I think threats are part and parcel to any judge or any prosecutor anyway. And a judge has to be deaf to those that clamor and look at the evidence. And I think that's what we have to do as the court is maturing. We looked at the evidence. The men and women of the office did not get deterred by warrants or by sanctions. They kept their eye on the ball, which is focusing on the victims. And the judge did exactly the same. And I think that's how we have to keep going.
9: So you did go through with the arrest warrants. But how could you issue arrest warrants against the Israeli Prime Minister if Israel is not party to the Rome Statute and they've never recognized, for example, the ICC's jurisdiction?
7: Because Palestine is a state party. I mean, the same standard when there was this cacophony of applause, it seemed to me, when we applied the law, not for applause, but we applied the law in relation to Ukraine and the acts of the Russian Federation. Well, Russia is not a signatory. Mm-hmm. But the allegations were on the territory of Ukraine, and that gave jurisdiction. In relation to Palestine, we looked at both, because certain acts that we looked into, for which warrants were eventually issued, took place, we allege, on the territory of Palestine, and some acts on Israel, on the territory of Israel, which is not a state party, the evidence disclosed that they were committed allegedly by Palestinians. Mm-hmm. And so we looked at the crimes, and we followed the evidence, and we submitted the applications we did, and the judges ruled in the manner they did, issuing warrants both in relation to individuals that were Hamas and also mm-hmm. the two individuals that were Israeli.
9: So you announced your application for those warrants in a CNN interview on the 20th of May, 2024, before the pretrial chamber had even ruled. The Guardian then reported in April 2025 that your own staff had asked the judges to issue a gag order on your public statements about the case because they felt your announcements were deviating from standard practice and putting pressure on the bench. Why did you announce the application on television before the judges had decided?
7: Well, in fact, staff didn't do any such thing. That's mm-hmm. the first point. I mean, I made the announcement firstly with two lawyers standing behind me, and that's on the internet. And after that, I gave an interview. But it was prosecutorial discretion. You know, deterrence has a value when there are ongoing violations, and also important matters to let victims know that they're not forgotten, and judges will rule upon it. But it was not unprecedented. I did the same thing in relation to Georgia. Mm-hmm. We did the same thing in relation, my predecessors did in relation to, I mean, Kenya. The application for summonses were made public. And if one looks at other cases in the past, particularly by the first prosecutor, there were occasions when warrants were applied in secret and occasions when warrants were made public. I took the view, and it's a view I still have, that all things being equal, if there's an immediate arrest opportunity, warrants will be applied for secretly. That's the office did that in relation to President Duterte. It was applied for secretly, and the first the world knew is when that warrant was executed. There are other occasions when, if there's not an immediate arrest opportunity, transparency, publicity, deterrence, and also to show that there is an active investigation, it militates in favor of public announcements, and that's what we decided to do. And the important bit is not even that. Mm-hmm. The important, you know, the headline, independent judges reviewed those warrants and they issued the warrant applications, they issued the warrants.
9: Going back to the sanctions and the discussions that we had earlier on the letters that were sent by senators, it wasn't just senators. It was, you know, President Trump, in one of his first acts in his second term, imposed sanctions on you and your family. He and Secretary Rubio have boasted about those sanctions. And according to those reports, those sanctions made you lose access to, for example, your Microsoft email address. What signal does this send for the global commitment to international law?
7: Well, it was meant to be painful. It was tough for me and, you know, my wife and my children, because it extended Magnitsky sanctions that are sanctions for human rights abusers, alleged abusers. They don't even extend to family members, but my children, their visas were revoked to the United States and bank accounts were frozen. And I was the guinea pig in a way. That happened in February after President Trump's election. And then other elected officials were sanctioned, I think the deputies and some judges, in around August. Some NGOs, Palestinian NGOs, were sanctioned in September. The Assembly of State Party has decried intimidation. But of course, states need to do a better job because we're all public servants. And there's been a lot of discussion for a long time about sanctions blocking legislation. In the United Kingdom, we spoke a lot about sovereignty when the Brexit debate was coming along. One would hope that there is action to protect judges that are in the ICC. But I think, I said in the talk, some countries seem to be disorientated. It's an emotional disorientation. How do you deal with a new reality that when your friend and your ally is making taking action that is so threatening or out of kilter with the accepted norms of how one deals with international institutions committed to the rule of law? And, you know, it's gone beyond, as I mentioned, it's special rapporteurs, you see defunding of UN institutions. This does appear to be a concerted attempt to defund or corrode confidence in or capacity of international organizations. And that's why I was really saying this is the moment for all of us to realize we should speak up. Because we remember the Second World War, we remember Niemöller. First they came for the socialists, I didn't speak up because I wasn't a socialist. And at the end, you know, they came for me and there was nobody left to speak up for me. And unfortunately, in many ways, we're living in the 1930s, historically, in terms of the state of flux we're seeing. And I think we need to defend our values about what's important. And if we define progress, if one of the ways we define progress is conduct regulated by the law, we should try to practice what we preach. And that requires some stamina, some focus, and not platitudes, but concrete steps by elected officials in different countries.
9: Yep. And with that concerted effort that you were discussing, have you seen that diminish over time with people like yourself continuing to push back? Or has it been consistent and ongoing? Is there any kind of light at the end of the tunnel when it comes to the consistent going after people like yourself, people like Francesca Albanese, and so on?
7: Well, I think the judges of the ICC are resilient and they have not been dissuaded. The men and women of the office have not been dissuaded. Some states have really spoken up as well. And despite the fact that there may be some kind of riposte, there are enough countries out there that seem to be rightfully unwilling to accept a new type of social or legal political transaction in which they must take instructions in a way that violates their basic principles of their constitution or their sovereignty to conduct themselves in accordance to their own values. And I think the most encouraging is non-politicians around the world, people of all faiths, all denominations, all nationalities, are saying, not in my name. These actions that you're saying are justified by X or Y, they don't accord with my conscience, they don't accord with my values, and you're not speaking for me to justify the types of acts we see, which is to, on many occasions, bludgeon and offer little respite.
9: So far, you have not charged any Israeli official with genocide, but the International Association of Genocide Scholars, a professional association of genocide scholars and Holocaust experts, has said that Israel's conduct meets the legal definition of genocide. The association said this on the 31st of August, 2025. So it's been 8 months since then, and so much more has occurred. Why hasn't any arrest warrant been sought or charges laid for genocide?
7: Well, I've been on leave for a year. I don't want to comment on what I can simply say is this. As a matter of law, I personally have never agreed since the days I was a junior prosecutor in the Rwandan tribunal with this concept that there's a hierarchy of crimes. You know, genocide is an inchoate crime. It doesn't actually need anybody to be killed. The incitement to commit genocide, for example, can be a crime. There could be a war crime, which is using noxious gases that allows thousands to have their skin burnt off and asphyxiate, that's prohibited, that may be, on the facts, more egregious. But yes, it's had a value because it represents within it something obnoxious, which is an intent to destroy in whole or in part a group. But we follow the evidence, the office follows the evidence, and the evidence at the stage when we made the applications justified the applications we submitted. And it's very important, as I've said on a few occasions, that we don't give in to pressure or clamor, is to make sure we have the right evidence. And I did I think I'll leave it at that.
9: So back to your career as prosecutor in 2021, you announced you were deprioritizing the parts of the Afghanistan investigation, looking at US forces and the CIA's secret detention sites in Poland, Romania, and Lithuania, and would focus on the Taliban and ISIS-K instead. Amnesty International said the decision jeopardized your office's legitimacy. Jennifer Gibson at Reprieve told The Intercept it was a, quote, get-out-of-jail-free card. For the United States and the United Kingdom, 5 years on, with the United States sanctioning you anyway, was that the right call?
7: I think irrespective of sanctions or anything else, it was the right call. People and reasonable prosecutors may have different views. I simply took a view that I knew the capacity of my office. I know the funding. I know the resource. I know the men and women that are overworked. And already we're working on so many other additional priorities. So I didn't hibernate it. Previous prosecutors had hibernated cases. For example, Darfur had been hibernated. I simply decided I don't have the people, the human resources to everything. Generally speaking, I will prioritize ongoing violations where lives can be saved to historic ones. And by that stage, the case had been deferred for a while. I sought permission of the judges after the Taliban takeover to reopen the investigation. It had been frozen before then because of a deferral application by Afghanistan, which is a state party, which is how we have jurisdiction. I saw what was happening to girls and women and all the rest of it. And I said, I want to focus on that. And then Islamic State Khorasan, they're targeting Ahmadi and Hazari and so many other communities as well. But it doesn't mean that anybody's got a get out of jail free card. There's no statute of limitations for war crimes. And we've seen movement in other systems. You will be aware that Australia, for example, has done the right thing. I commend Australia. They had a Brereton commission and others investigated historic abuses. And they have done the right thing. And that's what others must, you know, should do under the law. But this is a matter that is still an active situation. So let me leave it at that.
9: You've now sought arrest warrants, against Russian, Israeli, and Myanmar leaders. The one P5 power you've stepped back from investigating is the United States. What's the principal distinction there?
7: The court is curtailed by jurisdiction. And the requirements of jurisdiction are, the, you know, in broad terms, if there's a Security Council referral, if there's a state party that has ratified the Rome Statute where the crime is committed, or if a crime is committed by a national of a state party, we're not out to get anybody. That would be completely wrong. Just because you're this passport holder or that passport holder, you should be looking at jurisdiction, law, and evidence. And if those converge so that you have jurisdiction, there are crimes within the jurisdiction of the court, you have evidence for those crimes and you can prove who's responsible, then the law should take its natural course.
9: So before you became prosecutor, you're one of the most prominent international defense lawyers in the world. You represented Saif al-Islam Gaddafi, Charles Taylor, the former president of Liberia, and William Ruto, now president of Kenya, and many others. You said in the past there's no real difference between defending and prosecuting, that it keeps one grounded. Now that you've been on the other side for 5 years, do you still believe that? And is there a defendant you would refuse to represent today?
7: Well, I'd refuse to represent all of them, because I'm the prosecutor. So it would be a bit of a conflict of interest. See, I'm lucky. I view it as lucky. I grew up in a jurisdiction, England and Wales, in which members of the bar can prosecute one week and defend the other week and act as a part-time judge the following week. And I think it is important because we are united, whether you're a judge, a part-time judge, like a recorder, or one is a prosecuting a case or defend. We're lawyers. We're officers of the court. We have an ethical and deontological responsibility to the court, to the proper administration of justice. And I think I found it enlightening because I've seen things from different vantage points in the courtroom. And I think in the end, we all act as victims, lawyers in the ICC, defense counsel, prosecutors, and we all work together trying to make sure at the end of the day, there's a decision which is regulated not by power, but by due process. That is not the politically expedient decision. That's very dangerous. If you start with the results you want and then make the process get to the decision you want, that's anathema. That's the opposite of due process. And, you know, an example to me, Richard Goldstone, again, I had, you know, as the first prosecutor of the Yugoslav and Rwandan tribunal, he was once asked by the American Bar Association, if I recall, how can we help? And he said, help the defense. So he got it as a South African, you know, the first chief prosecutor and a giant, really, of the appointed by Nelson Mandela as the first, or put forward by Nelson Mandela to be put the first chief prosecutor. I think we have to combine on the separate roles we have, respect each other, because that's one of the unique things of justice. Why we say, my learned friend, mm-hmm. It's not ad hominem attacks. It's not about who shines the brightest in the courtroom. It should be which is the best argument and where's the truth and allow that to prevail. And I think that's why I think the bar is a very interesting profession and one that you know, I feel very privileged to be part of. I'm very grateful to that.
9: Now, France, Germany, Italy, Poland and Austria have all signaled they wouldn't enforce the warrant on their territory. Netanyahu's flown over the airspace of multiple ICC members of member states en route to the United States with no consequence. If the warrants you've issued against a sitting head of government are ignored by the court's own member states, what was actually achieved by issuing them?
7: You know, there's an international obligation to those states that sign up to the Rome Statute to cooperate with the court and to fulfill their Rome Statute obligations. It's not the case that there's been universal compliance. There were cases in the past when Omar al-Bashir, the former president of Sudan, went to a country and was not arrested. There have been cases more recently in the Libya situation where a warrant has

0: also people around the world, I think, also are fed up to the back teeth with promises made and promises broken. They want to see change and they want to see more humanity, not only for themselves, but for the wider world, because we're all interconnected. We are one large ecosystem.
1: On the topic of one broad ecosystem, how does the fact that, you know, many global powers with tremendous military power, such as the United States, China, Russia, India, and Israel, are not parties to the Rome Statute. So how does this impact on the effectiveness of the ICC to respond to genocide, crimes against humanity, war crimes, and any crime of aggression? How can we interlink in this ecosystem, as you said, if there are people who simply cannot be touched?
0: Well, two things. It's a great question. It's a work in progress. Some countries, Ukraine was not a state party. It made something called a declaration, Article 12.3 declaration. And that's how we opened the case. But they then ratified the Rome Statute once they got to know how the court worked. Libya, which is not a state party, we had jurisdiction because the Security Council gave jurisdiction. And when I announced in one of my last reports that I intended to find a way to foster complementarity, accelerate our investigations, but find a roadmap to closing the situation with some success for the victims and deliverables, Libya decided to invoke, remarkably, Article 12.3 of the statute. They said, no, we want to involve ourselves. And that familiarity, that cooperation can build trust that can lead to states joining. The big powers have their concerns. We have the United Kingdom, we have France, we have Germany, we have Italy, of course, but we don't have some very populous countries and big powers. But we also see in other international conventions, for example, the 1966 conventions on international civil and political rights and others, that for many years, China and the United States were not state parties. After it operated sufficiently and the system matured, they also ratified. And then it's about compliance, how full it is and all the rest of it. So I just think, look, there's no real option. We can't and shouldn't force states to come to some common ground about these elemental considerations of humanity. It shouldn't be a hard sell to say, look, guys, who's in favor of genocide? And if not, who's against it? And let's work together. I always said that these are quintessential American values, life, liberty, and the pursuit of happiness. We proclaim these truths to be self-evident that all people are created equal. By the same token, these are values of all cultures, of all people. So there's a great cause for many states to revisit it, but they have to become familiar. We also have to perform better. We have to deliver more, preach less, and show that there is some willingness by the institution and the states that execute cooperation to make sure there's not selectivity and that there is due process and there's not going to be the triumph of politics over principle. Because if that's the case, if you can just make up a process, if you can just get the results you want, why on earth would a state submit to a foreign court and a foreign jurisdiction? It'd be madness. So this is why you've got to have independent judges, an independent process, and due process through all stages. That's one of the litmus tests to the confidence any people will have in their courts or in their legal system, whether that's at a local level, a regional level, you know, a national level, or an international level. One does hope that in the high offices of state, in the capitals of the world, sober reflection and consideration will win the day. Logic, reason, and legality will win the day. So we need more light and less heat, meaning more reason and less passion or unbridled passion in world affairs if we're going to pull back from the abyss of ever greater conflagrations and ever greater misery.
1: If you leave office and not one of the warrants you've issued against the sitting head of state or government, Putin, Netanyahu, Meng Onghyang, has been executed, would you still regard your tenure as a success?
0: Well, that's for other people to determine. I think the court already and the registry and the judges and the staff take great credit. We have a former head of state in terms of President Duterte that's currently had a case confirmed and is going to go, has been committed for trial. But I think what we do is follow the evidence. And when judges issue warrants, states have a responsibility. We don't have a police force. We don't have an army. They have an obligation to try to find means to execute those warrants. And I think this is the most important thing by the court by far. People around the world should say and feel that their lives matter. and we're not driven by extraneous consideration about who's in favor and who's

0: out of favour, who's in fashion, who's out of fashion. We don't sway with which way the political winds blow. We try to navigate according to the winds of legality, not the winds of, you know, expediency. And I think that's ultimately, that will lead to an ever maturing of the ICC as an institution and certainly of the office.
1: Thank you very, very much for joining us.
0: Thank you for having me.
2: 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He spoke at the Oxford Union in Oxford, UK in May. The moderator was Arwa El-Rayes. Karim Khan is a British lawyer and the third prosecutor of the International Criminal Court, the ICC. In June, he was accused of sexual misconduct and has been suspended from his position pending further investigation. He denies all charges and says the allegations against him are politically motivated. The ICC's governing body said its decision to suspend Khan was, quote, not an indication of the final outcome, unquote. The ICC's governing body, the Assembly of State Parties, will decide Karim Khan's status. 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Joe Ritchie is our general manager and editor. I'm David Barsamian. Thank you for listening.
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9: 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I'm your host, Alexa Bradford, and this is the Giant Veggie Gardener edition of The Garden Journal with Janine Cabasell, the tomato lady. So Janine, as always, welcome back. I understand that today you're going to talk to us about the weather, of course, about fertilizing and harvesting and getting ready for the fall garden.
6: Yes, and some of the crops that we're seeing right now or hearing about.
9: Okay.
6: All right, so let's go with my favorite subject besides tomatoes.
9: The weather.
6: Thank you. So, you know, I heard the other night weathermen say monsoon season starts around June 15th, but the rain doesn't really come in till later. And it came in last year at June 15th and then this year. And I thought, that's not right. My experience is the rain is usually shows up the first week after July 4th. And this year the rain didn't come in. It did come in before July 4th, but it has been sporadic around Santa Fe and in some places getting lots of rain and other places like mine getting a little. But it's not been very consistent, but it is definitely here, the monsoons. It's kind of hit or miss in the area. You can see, oh, I might get it, I might get it. And I go home, I go, no.
9: Yeah.
6: It's out over El Dorado. It's not over me.
9: Yeah.
6: So, but at least the temps are cooler now, which really helps with setting those tomato blossoms, which we'll talk about again. I always talk about them because I always get a lot of questions. Why aren't my tomatoes, why are they big, bushy things, but I'm not getting any tomatoes? And I will talk about that like I do. And some of the stuff, you know, is a little repetitive, but it needs to be. I need to drill it into all your minds. to things to do or to look out for. And I always get a lot of the same questions every year, too.
9: Yeah.
6: But with regards to the weather, not that I haven't had any hail damage yet. And I don't think I'm going to get it. But it is a big problem for many people. And now that the monsoons are here, it can be a big problem if we get the hail. Now, if we don't get the hail, you don't have to worry about it. But, you know, hail can shred many vegetables in just a few minutes. I mean, literally demolish them. But many will come back as long as that center of the plant, which produces all the new leaves, is intact. If the hail didn't destroy the center, it will come back, usually, okay?
9: Yeah.
6: So, you know, you can, you know, it's much better than row cover, which I used to use. But then I'd run out and I'd, you know, and if I'm working, I can. I just have to suffer and see the consequences. But if I didn't, I'd have row cover right on the ground. I'd just pull it up over the plants, and that helps protect against hail, too. But it's a bit of a pain to have to run out there. And what if you're not home and a hailstorm hits your thing? So I invested in some hail netting, which I've talked about, and some shade cloth, 30% shade cloth, that I get from Johnny's. The hail netting I get from Amazon. And so the hail netting is finer, so it doesn't really let any hail through. But the shade cloth is 30%, so there are some holes in it. But most of the time, I find the hail bounces off of it.
9: Oh.
6: So I can recommend that you just get shade cloth from Johnny's, 30%, not 50, not 20, but 30. And 30% is really good for our area because, you know, we have a lot of ultraviolet light around here. And that can be hard on some plants. And so 30%, almost everything likes a little bit of shade because we're such high altitude.
9: Right.
6: We get so much UV light. So I would just recommend now, just get some hail, not hail netting, shade cloth, 30%, and use that instead on everything. You know, that everything you're worried about getting hail and stuff that needs shade. Like, for instance, I'm growing butternut squash, like I always do, because it has not attracted any bugs, no squash bugs yet. And the other one was some Prilana zucchinis, and they don't really attract squash bugs either. So I don't have to keep such a watchful eye out on them. If you're growing other varieties, you do, and we'll talk about that in a minute. But, you know, you can just put the hail netting over it. And you know the squash, you know how squash will wilt in the middle of the heat of the day?
9: Yeah.
6: It doesn't hardly wilt. Hardly ever anymore because of that. Giving just enough shade, and I guess I'm giving it just the amount of right of water that it's not wilting. But those squash plants have big vascular systems. If you ever cut off the stem, they're hollow. They got to push water all the way out to the leaves.
9: Yeah.
6: So it makes sense that might become a problem with wilting and stuff in the middle of the day, and then they perk back up at night in the morning, and they perk up in the evening, but in the middle of the day, quite often, you know, it's not going to hurt your plant, but I hate to see any plant stressing a little bit, and that's definitely a stress factor.
9: Yeah.
6: So what I do, if you know, you don't use roll cover and you do use this stuff I'm talking about, you can leave it on and you won't have to run out and throw the roll cover over your plants if you're even home. Just put it on and leave it. You don't use anything to protect your plants, and you sustain damage from hail if you do. Spray with a fungicide like Monterey Complete Disease Control. I used to use another product, but they stopped making it. This happens all the time. You find something very successful, and then the company stops making it, or they go out of business, or their plant burns down. I mean, there's so many different things. This is true.
10: Yeah.
6: And you know, you can just use the Monterey Complete Disease Control. That's what it's called. And you could use copper fungicide, too, if you want, which is just as cheap. And a copper is inert, so it lasts forever. But I did find when I sprayed it on tomatoes, like, say, later for early blight, it does spray blue. And then I'd have to wash off those tomatoes really good to get the blue off when I was selling them at the market. So I prefer the other, frankly. Yeah. And, you know, if you do get it, you want to spray, though, with Monterey Complete Disease Control or copper fungicide. And if you don't have fruit yet, copper's fine to help them out. You know, hail damage can make all plants vulnerable to fungal diseases, especially tomatoes. It actually bruises the stems of the tomato plants. And if you've never seen that, you've never had a bad hailstorm. They really are like little lesions all over the stems. And this way, they become susceptible to more fungal diseases. So it's really good after a hailstorm to go spray all your plants, no matter what. Even if you don't see any damage, and you might not see it for a day or two. It might take that long before, what's wrong with these tomato plants, you know? So the next thing is, and that's all weather. Next thing is, it is time to fertilize. And, you know, rain can cause many nutrients to wash through the soil. Specifically, a lot like calcium can wash out, be flushed out. And so now's a good time to fertilize. And just for you all know, I try to fertilize once a month, everything. Okay? And I like fish fertilizer and seaweed, and I get the fungicide thing, that Monterey Complete Disease, and I put it all in the same 1 gallon hand sprayer. And, you know, they're not that expensive. It's good to have them around. And then I can spray everything. So I'm fertilizing and putting the fungicide on, and it's great. But, you know, I'm always experimenting with other stuff too. And so this year, another fertilizer I'm trying out is called Espoma Organic Tomato Tone Fertilizer. It helps promote flower and fruit production. And it's for tomatoes, but you could use it for other plants too.
10: Mm-hmm.
6: It is in a granular form and can spread around your tomato plants about 3 inches from the stem, and you got to water it in. Well, you know, you follow instructions. That's the first thing. Read those instructions. And you don't use a lot either. It's like a tablespoon per plant that you sprinkle around. That's, to me, that's hardly anything.
10: Uh-huh.
6: And because I have straw on my tomato plants to help keep that early blight spores from jumping up on the bottom of the tomato plant stems, I just sprinkle it on top, and then I water it in good by hand. But I can water the straw because it's not splashing up on my plant.
10: Yeah.
6: Okay. So that's really good. And it's really important you guys all put straw around your tomato plants. It's great. It conserves water. So the soil doesn't dry out so much.
10: Mm-hmm.
6: So it doesn't go from too much to too little. It just evens it all out. It keeps it cooler, the roots cooler. So, you know, it's really good to get some of that. And I get mine down at the feed store off of 14. What's that called? The feed store. You know, like they sell hay and they sell straw. So just call them before you go down because, you know, it's a 15, 20-minute drive. And, you know, I've been down there. Do you have any straw? No. And I'm like, wow, I already came out here for nothing. But, you know, it's good to know we can still get it around town. It's really hard. There are no feed stores hardly at all anymore.
10: Yeah, I miss the one that used to be on Alameda.
6: Yeah, the feed bin. And, you know, and the one over there on Big R, and then the other one, I can't remember the name, way down south by 599, they don't sell hay and they don't sell straw. So there's only one place, and the one in Agua Fria, when the COVID came, they decided to close shop, and the feed bin, they're out, the building's for lease now. So it's hard to find some stuff that normally farmers and growers and ranchers need. So it's good to know they're still around. So the other way, this Espoma Organic Tomato Tone Fertilizer, 3 inches from the stem, you put about a tablespoon, so it's lightly sprinkled, not on the stem, but around the stem. And go ahead, do follow the instructions. And it doesn't use a lot, which is, I'm impressed. 1 4-pound bag will last all of you probably several seasons. And it depends how many plants you're growing, too.
10: Mm-hmm.
6: But, you know, I have 19 tomato plants this year and a whole bunch of other stuff. And right now I'm focusing that on the tomato plants. I want to see how that does. But they seem to be doing good. And what I like about it is it has calcium in it.
10: Mm-hmm.
6: So when that disintegrates, it's giving calcium back to the soil so the plant can absorb it. And so you won't, you know, won't get disease from that. So it's really good. I think, you know, some of you might want to try it. If you don't have a hand sprayer, you were saying you didn't have one, it might be good. I got it at Amazon, Amazon Prime, so I didn't have to pay tax or shipping. And I don't recall it being horrendously expensive either. So do that. Do that or use your fish fertilizer CB like I've been doing for years. And then use a fungicide too. And it's good to use the fungicide before you see disease, more as a preventative. If you wait, you know, you got to always trim off the plants. And we'll talk about all that in a little minute for like tomatoes and stuff. But it is harvest time. And many vegetables are ready to harvest now. And many are finishing up if they haven't already. My cool season bed, all the cauliflower's gone. All the kohlrabi's gone. Chard will live in the heat, so that's still there. The radishes bolted because of some heat. What else? Beets. Beets got the beets. So I'm weaning those off. And we did plant some more radishes in that bed. And then I planted radishes, beets, and lettuce in another bed. So I'm trying to make these for the fall. So here we are, you know, almost the end of July, and they really will get kicking off in August, and then it gets cooler too. And, you know, a lot of those things take between 30 and 60 days, so you have plenty of time to harvest it and have it grow and not get the cool season stuff get too old. So try that Espoma Organic Tomato Tone Fertilizer. It's a red and white bag on Amazon. And the plants were looking good. It has some calcium in it, and it should help with that blossom end rot, like I just mentioned, where the bottom of the top would be where the stem is attached, and the bottom is the bottom. And, well, you know, some people don't know. You pick it, and then they go, well, what was the top and what was the bottom? Top is where the stem was. So, you know, you got to do that, and then supposedly you won't see it. And I think it's worth a try, you know. And for those of you who don't have a sprayer or don't want to deal with that, this might be a way to go. This won't help you with fungal diseases,
10: right?
6: But it will help you with fertilizing. So like I said, you want to harvest now, and if you don't keep harvesting, you know, all plants, their whole job, their whole purpose in life is to procreate seeds for the future of their species. That's it. If you pick and pick at harvest time and keep it up on the picking, they'll keep producing. But if you stop, then they go, oh, my job is finished. I don't have to keep producing that. And so it's really good to keep harvesting, you know, if you want to, unless you're sick of something like zucchini or something. So, you know, what can you plant for a fall garden? What can you do now? You could do now through mid-August, actually. And you can plant the same crops you planted in early spring right now and still get a fall harvest. And you might not need some shade. You might need some row cover on it if we get a tremendous amount of sun and stuff, because that's what mine was under for a while, and then I took that off and put the shade cloth on, and it'd been great. But also there's some warm season lettuces called Batavians, and they can be planted now up to way mid-August, and they are warm season lettuces. You can grow them in the summer. They shouldn't bolt. I say shouldn't. But they haven't for me. They stay fine. They didn't get bitter. So it's worth looking into that. So now let's talk about some problems to look for on different vegetables. Powdery mildew. All squash, pumpkins, which is in the squash family, melons, which is in the squash family, and cucumbers are prone to powdery mildew when the monsoons come. Well, they are here. You know, I mean, we're getting it too. The humidity's much higher too. So that's when I get my Monterey Complete Disease Control out, little thing of it. It only takes a teaspoon. And then one of my gardening friends told me I use 2 teaspoons. I double that up when I spray, and I seem to have better results. So I'm going to try that. I'm not promoting that because I haven't tried it yet. You know, mm-hmm. I don't want to burn anything, and he says it's great. So, you know, you spray it as a preventative, and also after it rains for powdery mildew, you spray the top of the leaves, the bottom of the leaves. So that's how you can control powdery mildew. You chop off leaves that get the powdery mildew, just take them off, cut them off, dispose of them. I would not compost them because you don't want those spores back right in your garden somewhere else. Squash vine borers, they're pretty much gone now, so that's the good news. Squash bugs, they're pretty much here now, that's the bad news. So, you know, if you go out there every 7 days, that's the life cycle from those root beer color eggs to those gray little nymphs that are squash bug, because before they become the little tan gray bugs. If you go out and collect the adults, put them in a bucket of soapy water, scrape off the seeds, or you can use tape and cut them off a leaf. You can do lots of things. Just don't cut the whole leaf off. And if you do that every 7 days, the life cycle from them, from root beer eggs to those little gray nymphs, is 7 to 10 days. I go out every 7 days, and I just look under the leaves. And boy, you do that the first time, you'll find a couple of adults. The next time, and you might find a couple of eggs, you know, like clusters of eggs. And the next time, you find less adults and less eggs. By the third time, you've got it under control. But if you ignore it and you don't go out and be diligent about this, they will get a handle on you. You'll be fighting them, okay?
10: Yeah.
6: So it's really good to do that. And aphids now, they're still around. You know, most people say spray a hard stream of water on the plant. And I say, but not so hard you destroy the leaves.
10: Yeah.
6: You can't do that. You're rinsing them off. And, you know, you could use organic neem, N-E-E-M, or Azamax, A-Z-A-M-A-X, in the evening after the bees go away and when it is cooler. I do not spray in a warm day or it might burn your plants. I don't think Azamax will burn the plants, but neem certainly will on a hot, sunny day. So do it. Could you do it in the early morning? Yeah, but you can't beat the bees up. When I used to grow giant pumpkins, I'd sneak out at 4:30. I'd go, oh, I'll beat the bees out, you know, to pollinate, hand pollinate the blossoms. There they were already out. So it's better to do in the evening because they will go back to their nests or their hives, wherever they live. So, but once you get squash, gets flowers, and we've talked about the male and female flowers, and you can go online, I have pictures of male and female squash flowers. You got to uncover them because you have to, the row cover, if you have them covered with row cover, which I do in the beginning, I take that off so that the pollinators can get in there. Because if they can't get in there, you're not getting,
10: right,
6: you know. And if they're all kind of stunted and yellow on the end and wilted, that's because they didn't get pollinated well.
10: Mm-hmm.
6: That's the only thing. And how do you get them pollinated well? Plant flowers to attract bees, and then that will come there. So you want to do that. And then the flea beetles, which we've talked about last month, which were still here, they're pretty much gone. And it particularly likes eggplants, and it's got little shotgun holes in it. But now I have it all uncovered with just shade cloth. They certainly could get in there. It's a tiny little bug, and they're all gone. I don't have that anymore. And you can use protection would be row cover. Peel bugs, I don't see that as a problem anymore. But if you're doing seeds again, when they germinate, the peel bugs will come around. They may chew them off at the ground. So got to put down Sluggo Plus for that. And then we should talk now. Let's take a break, and I'll talk about grasshoppers because that's a big problem afterwards.
10: Okay. All right. So we're going to pause for some brief announcements. Please stick around for more with Janine Cabasell, the tomato lady of Giant Veggie Gardener, on The Garden Journal right here on KSFR 101.1 FM and streaming live at ksfr.org.
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6: Okay, so on to grasshoppers. They can be a problem and a big one, and people in certain areas really have big problems with them. You used to use NoloBait. Well, they burned up. Mm. Their factory burned up, and they've never rebuilt.
10: Oh, gosh.
6: Then we went to semi-spore bait, which is the same ingredient that NoloBait uses. And I don't know, for some reason, they're out of business. So but both of those, they're no longer available, which was a very safe organic way because a grasshopper would eat it. The semi-spore is what they inoculate the bran flakes with. The grasshoppers eat them, and then they die. Well, we don't have that anymore. So when I looked up what works on hoppers, a product called Carbaryl, which is actually found in 7 and is very toxic to many insects, including beneficial insects. So I don't use that because I'm an organic farmer. I don't recommend it. And I'm only telling you that because you're going to go do your own research and go, well, what can I use on these grasshoppers? Do not use anything that has Carbaryl in it. And you know, it's not organic, so you want to do that. So the only way you can do that is put row cover over the crops that they seem to be getting after. And that's kind of it. And we're stuck right now until somebody comes up with another factory making that semi-spore bait. Okay? Okay. So now my favorite subject, tomato talk. So here are some tomato problems, but not diseases. Blossom end rot, I talked about that a little bit. It's calcium deficiency. It looks like brown or black leathery patches on the bottom of the tomato of ripening tomatoes, and it indicates blossom end rot. This is generally caused by calcium deficiency at fruit set or uneven watering and is prevented by planting tomatoes in compost-enriched soil and the plants mulch with straw to keep the moisture levels more constant. In midsummer, if we get a lot of rain, it shows up, and you might want to even turn off your drip system if you have it, or just lay off watering for a day or two. But don't be wild swings, overly dry to overly wet, okay? Mm-hmm. So tomato cracking is another thing. Excuse me. When we get a lot of rain, the tomatoes take in more water than their skins can handle, and the skins crack, even on green tomatoes, usually at the top. That would be where the stem attaches. Mm-hmm. The cracks will heal, but will leave scars, although they are still fine to eat. Turn off your drip system if you get a lot of rain for a couple of days. To check moisture level, you can buy one of those little things, you know, that you stick in the ground. But, you know, you could also do what I do. I stick my finger into the soil up to my second digit, and if it's moist, I don't need to water. And if it's dry, I should water. So that's a great way. You know, we could use our digits. Cat facing. Now, this is if your tomato has cracks on the bottom that look like a cat scratched them, but they're okay to eat. I usually just cut off that skin on the bottom, but they're totally fine. And sunscald can do if you get sunburn, if you trim your tomato plants too extreme and there's no shelter, so to speak, leaves over some of the tomatoes, you might get some sunscald. And if they do, they can leave a sunken spot on the side where the sun burned it. I don't eat them as they get mushy. The last thing is leaf roan. I was just at a party 2 nights ago, and it's called tomato plant leaf curling, also known as leaf row. And it is attributed to physiological conditions. While its exact cause may remain unknown, it's believed to be a sort of self-defense mechanism due to stress. So this lady asked what was going on, and I said, it could be too much water. Maybe you got an inch and a half last week, too much sun, too much heat. You know, it does not necessarily represent a disease. So I told her, don't worry about it. Your plant will be fine. All right? And then plant diseases, tomato diseases, early blight. It's a biggie now that the monsoons are here. It attacks the tomato plant starting in the bottom leaves of the plant and works its way upwards. It usually shows up with the monsoon season. The lower leaves turn yellow and blotchy. And if left unchecked, it can take over your plant, killing it, although it won't die immediately because you'll have to just keep trimming that up and up and up. And it comes from the water splashing the soil up onto the lower leaves, which is why I put straw in there so I don't have any of that soil splashing up to the lower leaves. And I keep my, like we were talking, I keep my limbs, my stems trimmed up.
10: Right.
6: All right. Don't let them touch. I don't even let them touch the straw. So that's just goes to show you, you know. But the culprit. is early blight fungal spores. So it's a fungal spore that lives in the soil and it colonizes on the lower leaves and moves upward. Here's some things you can do to control early blight. First thing to do is trim off all the affected branches where the leaves are yellow and blotchy. Trim all the lower branches which are yellowing. And, you know, I would much rather deal with early blight than that curly top virus that we would have earlier in the year. We don't have that right now, so that's great. So at least you can somewhat control early blight, and you can keep trimming your plant up as needed. When you do trim, make sure your branches don't touch the ground. Disinfect your trimmers in a 10% bleach solution in a small container after you trim a plant so you don't spread it to another tomato plant. Early blight is transmissible from plant to plant. Okay, you want to stake up or tiny branches that might touch the ground or trim them off. You know, I have cages now, so some of them are so long I can stick them up through the cage but still keep them off the ground. I also use a straw underneath the plant and like we talked about, and I do use that Monterey Complete Disease Control. So you see, you buy one thing, you could use it on a lot of different stuff, the powdery mildew, the early blight, and the tomatoes, and, you know, and it's the same stuff I use on the squash plant. Spray it on when the leaves are dry. I spray an affected plant any 10 days or after it rains. Spray all the plants, both on top and underneath, till dripping. Don't wait till you get the disease. It works best as a preventative. So if you haven't done that and you don't have any yellowing, you know, disease stems yet, get it. Get that stuff. Spray it on now. Trim them up. You get yourself, I mean, I did that, and now my plants are looking good. I had 3 out of 19 that had early blight, and I got rid of it. Pollination, tomato hornworms. We always have tomato hornworms, and I hate them, you know. And they're the large finger-sized green worm that eat your tomato leaves and sometimes your tomatoes. And, you know, you all know I'm very squeamish. I have to wear gloves to pick them off because I just, they're scary.
10: Yeah.
6: They're as big as my index finger. So, and they're very good at camouflaging themselves, you know. So look to it to hang upside down. You'll never see it crawling on the top of a stem. It's always going to be on the under stem, and it's usually not moving, just hanging there. And that's, look for that. And usually it's on the outer portion of the plants as it's growing up in the cage. It's not deep inside, which is actually a godsend to us. We don't have to be digging around deep inside. They're always on the outside edge. So that's good. How do you protect? Hand pick. And you can use that ultraviolet flashlight I've talked about before to see them at night, to pick them off. You want to put them in a bucket of soapy water, or you can dispose of them. The last thing is pollination problems. People call me all the time, what's wrong with my tomatoes? I have lots of tomato, but green, but I don't have any tomatoes yet. And mostly it's because it was 92 degrees or higher in June, and it dropped its blossoms, and now in July, it's going to start coming back because the temperature's cooler. At 92 degrees, it'll drop blossoms. And then above 92, it still keeps dropping them, but it produces blossoms continuously. So under 92, it will set the blossoms into fruit. So you may not get fruit till a little later if you don't have them, but you should get fruit, okay? And so a lot of people, you know, they ask that questions, and I go, and this is why. It's the temperature thing when they're trying to set the fruit, the flower into fruit. And so you just have to be patient. That's it.
10: Be a patient gardener. Okay. We're out of time.
6: The only thing I have patience on.
10: So thank you, of course, for joining us on The Garden Journal, Janine. A podcast of this program will be posted on the KSFR podcast page at ksfr.org, along with links to any resources discussed on the show. So until next time, happy gardening.
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17: welcome to This Way Out, the international LGBTQ radio magazine. I'm Lucia Chappell. In the U.S., the Trump administration has plans to slash funds for LGBTQ plus health research, and the 10th anniversary of the Pulse nightclub massacre is commemorated in Florida as neo-Nazis disrupt a Georgia Pride parade. In the UK, trans rights activists splash pink rage on the agency that banned them from public toilets. In the theater, cheers for Queen Jean, who crashed the Tony Awards transgender ceiling. Then this week's Proud Voices ignites around Get Lit poets in dialogue with their predecessors. All that and more coming up on This Way Out.
18: I'm Melanie Keller.
19: And I'm Joe Bainline.
18: With News Wrap, a summary of some of the news in or affecting LGBT communities around the world for the week ending June 13th, 2026.
19: Funding for LGBTQ plus related health programs and scientific research in the U.S. is in danger as the Trump administration seeks further control over federal grants. The recent 400-page proposal overhauls the federal government's distribution of billions of dollars. Under the proposal, federal grants are to be evaluated according to whether they demonstrably advance the president's policy priorities. If reviewing agencies decide a grant is no longer in alignment with the current government's goals or interests, they may terminate the award given. The Trump administration's targets include LGBTQ plus health, diversity, equity and inclusion, vaccine safety, and the climate crisis. So far, $800 million in LGBTQ plus health research and more than 200 federal HIV research grants have been eliminated in the second term of the Trump administration. The Human Rights Campaign stated that the proposal would strip government money from any program that acknowledges diversity, abortion, or even the existence of transgender and non-binary people. The public is invited to comment on the federal grant review proposal until July 13th. The White House Budget Office aims to implement it by October.
18: Joyous music and dancing abruptly ended in gunfire at the Pulse nightclub on June 12, 2016. 49 of the mostly Latino patrons were killed and 58 others were injured. The massacre at the LGBTQ plus Orlando, Florida nightclub 10 years ago this week was the deadliest mass shooting in the U.S. up to that time. Portraits of Pulse is an exhibit featuring depictions of each individual that was lost. The works went on display in City Hall for their anniversary. Designed by local artist Jeff Sonkson a year after the tragedy, his outlines were filled in with color by family members and volunteers. More than 1,000 individuals have contributed to the paintings. Some are fully painted, while others were left intentionally incomplete by family members. The official remembrance ceremony was hosted at First United Methodist Church with musical performances by the Orlando Gay Chorus and others. It concluded with a candlelight vigil. LGBTQ plus activists from across the country recognized the 10th anniversary of the massacre. Over 30 Illinois organizations issued a joint statement calling for the story of Pulse to be a reminder of why pride exists in the first place. They wrote, "We remember that we are not strangers to grief and loss, but we are also not strangers to joy and the belonging that comes from a legacy of LGBTQ plus changemakers and the visionaries who are co-creating inclusive, liberatory spaces today.
19: United Kingdom trans rights activists have driven the Equality and Human Rights Commission out of its own offices with a pink paint pressure campaign. The nonviolent direct action group Bash Back recently claimed responsibility for the vandalizations. Bash Back describes itself as a decentralized movement that targets transphobic institutions to effect change. Shortly after the Equality and Human Rights Commission updated its code of practice last month, Bash Back daubed its windows with pink paint. The EHRC's new code bars transgender women from using women's toilets and changing facilities. In response to the protests, EHRC Chair Marianne Stevenson informed a committee meeting on June 9th. She told them, "We have had to move from our premises near Vauxhall to other premises because of an attack on the building, vandalism by a group that also had vandalized conferences and Wes Streeting's office." Wes Streeting is a gay Labour member of parliament who served as Secretary of State for Health and Social Care until he resigned 2 months ago. Following the directives of the National Health Service's controversial CAS review, he placed a ban on puberty blockers. Streeting additionally banned general practitioners from conducting blood tests on trans patients utilizing hormone replacement therapy. He also banned trans patients from being housed in hospital wards that fit their gender. Last July, Bash Back painted the words "child killer" in pink paint on Streeting's office windows. The latest EHRC bathroom law comes about a year after the UK Supreme Court ruled that the legal definition of a woman is based on the biological sex determined at birth. The discriminatory ruling has had rippling impacts on the rights and protections of transgender individuals in the UK.
18: A small group of neo-Nazis briefly disrupted a pride parade in Athens, Georgia. Disturbing accounts and videos show the faction with a large swastika flag performing Nazi salutes and shouting hateful epithets. The band of men in mirrored sunglasses, flat caps, red shirts, and black suits have been identified as the neo-Nazi group Blood Tribe. In recent years, the group has specifically targeted LGBTQ+ and immigrant populations. When the neo-Nazis arrived in the midst of their celebration on June 6, the Athens Pride and Queer Collective officials were quick to deploy a large banner obstructing the group from the parade. The sign read, "Joy is louder than hate." The encounter did not become violent and no arrests were made. In a public statement, the Pride event coordinators condemned Blood Tribe's actions. They said that the hate group's appearance was intended to intimidate, divide, and spread fear. But it failed to overshadow the overwhelming support of joy, solidarity, and love that defined our community celebration.
19: Finally, Queen Jean has sewn her place into history as the first openly transgender person to win a Tony Award. She took home the coveted trophy for Best Costume Design of a Musical for her work on the queer ballroom-style revival of Andrew Lloyd Webber's Cats. The new iteration titled Cats, the Jellicle Ball, features 500 looks from Queen Jean. Among her many designs are references to trans activists, including Marsha P. Johnson, Sylvia Rivera, and Miss Major Griffin Gracie. It is Queen Jean's first season on Broadway, and Cats, the Jellicle Ball, is one of two shows she worked on. The other is the Pulitzer Prize-winning Liberation, which won the Tony's Best Play the same night.
20: I also want to give a special shout-out to the first openly trans person

0: And truly, what makes this site so meaningful to me is looking out onto a room and seeing so many advocates, so many activists, so many old friends, and so many new. This is a room full of those who have long stood at the front of marches, who have opened your hearts and your homes to those struggling, even when you have had little to give. It is a room full of those who have done the hard, often unseen work of building a more dignified New York City. Because you know better than most how dignity has long been withheld and how it has been withheld from so many. I know moments of celebration like tonight can feel few and far between, especially in a time of such increased federal attacks on the mere existence of being a queer person. Rights that were once considered settled are now at risk. The progress won by many is now endangered. And yet queer New Yorkers have always found a way to celebrate joy amidst hardship. So let us take a moment to appreciate where we stand today, and let us give this entire room a round of applause.
1: That's New York Mayor Zoran Mamdani applauding Queen Jean at his Pride celebration held on June 9th. Haitian-born Queen Jean has received significant recognition this year in addition to the Tony Award win. She got a Drama Desk Award for Cats, a Dorian Award for LGBTQ Theater Artists of the Season, and a Lucille Lortel Award for her work on the off-Broadway production Saturday Church. Queen Jean's triumphant Broadway debut has continued alongside her ongoing activism. She's the founder of the mutual aid organization Black Trans Liberation, which provides food, clothes, and other resources to the trans population. After stepping off the stage, Jean wasted no time speaking out about the Immigrant Detention Center near Radio City Music Hall, where the Tonys take place. She told Jordan Fisher at the First Impressions tent, "There are so many people that are being detained there without due process, without seeing a judge, so it's just very horrific that these things are happening and the people are silent."
2: 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Follow the news in your area and around the world. 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
1: News Wrap was written by Jeb Bakke, produced by Lucia Chappell and Brian DeShazer, and brought to you by you.
2: Thank you. 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For This Way Out, I'm Melanie Keller. Stay healthy.
1: And I'm Joe Bainline. Stay safe.
3: It's never too late. I'm 84 and my wife is 80. We both lost our partners of 30 years. And we said, you know what? Now it's our time. And we're both activists, so we are working for senior rights, senior justice, all of it.
4: And you're here at Gay Pride LA in 2020.
3: We had to be. We had to be.
5: And
3: we've been married a week.
6: Your love is the most important thing you could give to the world.
4: What's your name, first name?
6: Proximity.
7: My name's Sarah Dale. I am the director of public affairs for MMD Incorporated, which is a retail cannabis company. What would I say to someone who is coming out of the closet or having trouble coming out of the closet and is in a space where they're not maybe feeling the support? The first thing I would say is that the support and the love is out there. Please come find it. I'm wearing a shirt right now that says Free Mom Hugs, because there's a movement that we don't get enough support. And if we don't get that support from our chosen family, I mean, from our birth families or from the community that we're born into or surrounded by, find that love. Find it online. Find your support. Find your friends. And find your voice. And we're rooting for you. And we're here with open arms. And we're proud of you.
4: Can I have a hug?
7: You can have a hug.
8: Sir, I'm Andy Salker. I'm here at LA Pride. And I'm the director and founder of The Lavender Effect, which teaches queer history, primarily about Los Angeles. A lot of people know Harvey Milk, a lot of people know Stonewall, but there's a rich tapestry of diverse history here in Los Angeles that started with a grassroots movement that influenced the world.
4: And Andy, what do you say to people who think that Pride is not relevant anymore, or somebody that's across the world that you might want to say something to?
8: Watch the news. It's more relevant now than ever before.
4: Do you have hope for tomorrow?
8: Oh, absolutely. We are such a resilient community. And if you know your history, you'll see that that resilience came from average people in the community that made a big difference.
4: It's great talking to you, Andy. Best of luck.
8: Okay. Happy Pride!
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9: Do James Baldwin, Audre Lorde, Quentin Crisp, and Irvishi Vad still pack a punch for the younger generation of queer writers today? 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
10: My name is Brian Sonia Wallace, and I'm the Poet Laureate of the City of Los Angeles. I'm excited this Pride Month to be featuring the voices of youth from Get Lit Words Ignite, which is a teen literacy program based here in Los Angeles, and their responses to poems and writing by classic LGBTQ plus authors and thinkers.
9: This Way Out shared archival recordings with the young poets of Get Lit to hear what the voices of the past would inspire in them. We offered this passage from LGBTQ plus icon James Baldwin to Los Angeles Pierce College student James Mondias, Los Angeles County Youth Poet Ambassador.
11: I have to say some very reckless things tonight, and so I want to make it absolutely clear that I am talking for myself. I am not, I might be at other platforms and other occasions, more or less representing this or that organization or this or that committee. But tonight, I am talking to you as Jimmy Baldwin, who was born in Harlem 39 years ago, who has a certain responsibility to the people that produced him. That is all of you. And I'm speaking to you, if I may say so, not as an organizer, and not as a Negro leader, and not as a public figure, not as any of those things, but as one of the poets that you produced.
12: Hi, everyone. My name is James Mondades, and the poem I will be sharing today is titled, I Am Every Gay Man, which is in response to James Baldwin's piece. In middle school, I abandoned my religion the same way my father left me. Neither Jesus nor my dad ever listened to my prayers. Never heard out the layers of my pain that made onions look like amateurs. Never heard my calls that begged me to turn into a real man. When I first heard that boys like me would go to hell, I forced myself to, quote-unquote, become bisexual. But even when I tried to assimilate, I could not swallow my own homo. Yeah, no, that was about as integral to me as my own two perverted eyes, the way I never found a way to satiate its manly hunger, or the way it cries. In quarantine, I wanted to drown myself because boys never liked boys like me. Once bigger than my own sorrow, I swore subconsciously to myself I would never write about queer sadness. I knew it too well, and there was already so much of it. I knew I wanted to do it justice, but the grand story of my sad gay life cannot be held in the arms of a poem no more than it has been held by another man, so I found ways to love myself and my sadness in any way that I can. Nowadays, I play with silver chains through my fingers instead of rosaries. Mother Mary turned Mother Charlie XCX, the party boy who never grew apart from all the other queers that raised him. RuPaul is the father I never had. The Bible I pray to and the verses I cite and not top. Listen to choir music that is rave speakers blasting out Kim Petras and dance pop. smell nail polish removers instead of incense. And maybe, in a sense, the demons will understand me better than any god ever can. The drag queen most certainly would. I down my cursed sadness as to let the world know that it has not killed me. In this world, my existence is protest, no matter how much I want to hide it. Every day I am alive is proof that boys like me will be happy and deserve to be here. I speak because my gay brothers and sisters have spoken up so I could use my own voice. So I can talk about Madonna and Drag Race and all the different guys I want. Because now, just making it another day is what pride is for. So we can be ourselves freely. And I know that I am free. I have no bad faith. I do not conform to something that I'll call my pride, a deadly sin, and it's

0: or shared for the tears that messed up the lab reports or the library bills. We were good listeners and never asked for double dates, but didn't we know the rules? Why did we always seem to think that friendships between women were important enough to care about? Always, we moved in a necessary remoteness that made, "What did you do this weekend?" seem like an impertinent question. We discovered and explored our attention to women alone, sometimes in secret, sometimes in defiance, sometimes in little pockets that almost touched. Why are those little black girls always either whispering together or fighting? But always alone, against a greater aloneness. We did it cold turkey, and although it resulted in some pretty imaginative, tough women when we survived, too many of us did not survive at all.
1: Tragic Sapphic by Candy. To be or not to be? The question I've wondered about for years. To be with thee or to live free? Freedom that tastes like metal chains curling into my heart as my love pulls around us. A sickening pink to purple to blue hue, a tragic love. Hiding within each other's minds, peeking out of the deep corners, no hearts on our sleeve, it rests in our throats, choking it down on top of the whispered, I love yous. Dancing around a world that shuns our rhythm, we are sapphic. A love story crafted by Sappho's hands, rhythm like the queen's, and right in glittery decorum. Yet, we continue to dance, our feet take flight as our hands brush the clouds. Reality will never join us, for we are the wild thinkers, for we care not for gravity, for we have rules to follow, for we will not. So, when I take your hand in mine, know that it is not a promise, it is a threat to keep you in my life, to hold your heart hostage, two candles burning, wicks touching like our lips. Yet our hands will never be able to reach, for the wall is too large for us to cross. But for you, I would jump hurdles, jump candlesticks, jump waves. So if you were to ask, to be or not to be, to love or not to love, I would be every lifetime. So truly, I am one tragic sapphic.
2: That was Candy, better known as Vaughn. We played the flamboyant raconteur Quentin Crisp for 18-year-old Get Lit poet Samantha Rios, and she wrote Resculpting.
3: The time comes when you find yourself moving from statement to protest. You find yourself doing things not to please yourself, but to annoy the neighbors. And you have to move back again, because it is as absurd to try to offend the neighbors as it is to try to ingratiate yourself with them. What you have to do, as I see it, is to decide what you would be like if there were nobody else in the world.
4: If people expressed more humanity, I wouldn't have to wake up every day and prove my own existence. There would be no one to put me in a box labeled fantasy or indecisive. I would have never had to sculpt myself into something easily digestible, or put someone else's opinion above my own. Instead, I would live as a collection of colors and never pick a preference. I would awake

0: to breakfast in bed, made by a lover the world would never tell me to second guess. We'd share laughs and relish in the type of smiles that make your cheeks hurt. We'd watch New Girl for the 50th time and say our favorite lines in unison. We'd swap clothes and never be able to tell whose fingers are whose when we hold hands. Every fingernail painted to match the others. My head would be filled with the sweet sound of silence. I would never question how we'd be perceived. Only if they enjoy my hugs when they're a little tighter, or if they like when my lip gloss lingers on their lips after a kiss. I would be filled with audacity, filled with love, filled with liberation from the root word, bi. I would dress however I felt that day. I'd love myself overwhelmingly and watch as others catch the overflow.
1: That was Samantha Rios. We'll hear from more young queer poets next time on This Way Out. Thanks for choosing This Way Out, brought to you by the nonprofit Overnight Productions. News Wrap was written by Jeb Bakke, edited by Lucia Chappell, and read by Joe Badeline and Melanie Keller. Brian DeShazer produced Proud Voices, Get Lit Poets, Part 1. 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
5: BBC News with Eileen McHugh. Venezuela's main international airport near the epicentre of Wednesday's twin earthquakes has partially reopened and is accepting cargo flights. A US official said one of the runways was landing giant C-17 planes, which would allow for mobile hospitals to arrive later today. The UN's humanitarian chief, Tom Fletcher, described the global aid response.
6: Now we've got 39 search and rescue teams. These are from Russian teams, Ukrainian teams, teams from across Latin America, American teams, European teams. And what we then have to do is then coordinate all that. Each of these teams is 50 to 100 people. So you're looking at almost 2,000 people surging in, 111 dogs, medical teams as well. We go in with these little kind of micro drones. They call them cockroach drones that help us find people in the buildings. So they're surging in at the moment. And today is the crucial, crucial day. It's always the first 72 hours after an earthquake.
5: A video of a newborn baby rescued from the rubble of a collapsed building in Venezuela is being widely shared on social media. Rescuers working under a floodlight atop collapsed masonry bring the 18-day-old out to applause in the hardest-hit city, La Guaira. They then carefully pass the baby, wrapped in a quilt, from person to person. The baby was uninjured. Britain's Maritime Security Agency says an oil tanker in the Strait of Hormuz has been struck by an unidentified projectile, sustaining damage to its bridge. It followed the first exchange of fire between the US and Iran since their deal to end hostilities. Here's our World News correspondent, Joe Inwood.
7: For now, this feels like both sides re-establishing deterrence rather than rushing for a return to war. The initial Iranian strikes on a tanker taking a route through the Strait of Hormuz on Thursday, which Tehran did not authorise, was about sending a message to international shipping. They must coordinate with its military. The US retaliation, limited airstrikes on drone and military sites on the coast, seems designed to remind Tehran that force will be met with greater force.
5: The Central African Republic has declared a cholera outbreak after confirming 24 deaths and 197 cases near the capital. The health minister, Pierre Somse, said measures to limit its spread had already been put into place. Our global affairs reporter, Richard Kagoi, is in Nairobi.
8: This is the Central Africa Republic's first major cholera outbreak in 10 years. It has been confirmed in two districts just south of the capital, Bangui. Health officials say measures have been put in place to contain the disease in the affected areas and nearby towns. The high number of deaths is especially worrying in a country where many people still lack access to clean water and proper sanitation. The authorities are also on high alert as the neighboring Democratic Republic of the Congo, currently battling an Ebola epidemic, is also seeing a surge in cholera cases, the worst in 25 years.
5: World News from the BBC. There are reports of heavy gunfire in Pakistan's port city of Karachi. It happened on a major road near several universities and a compound of a paramilitary force, the Rangers. Security forces have arrived at the scene. Some residents said they also heard what sounded like an explosion. Details are still coming in. Much of Europe has experienced another day of extreme heat, with temperature records broken in several countries. The Czech Republic and Germany saw temperatures of over 40 and 41 degrees Celsius for the first time. Denmark also recorded its highest temperatures on record with 36.6 degrees. Across Europe, tens of millions of people endured sweltering conditions as the heat wave moves eastwards. A Kenyan human rights group says six activists arrested during Thursday's demonstrations, marking the second anniversary of the Gen Z protests, have been found with signs of torture. The Kenya Human Rights Commission says they were discovered in different parts of Nairobi on Saturday and taken to hospital. It says police assaulted them while in custody. The Australian government says it will double the fines for social media companies who are not doing enough to stop under-16s from using their sites. The penalty will rise to $68 million for every breach. Simon Hancock reports.
9: It's 6 months since a new law in Australia was introduced banning the use of social media by under-16s. But fresh figures suggest that 85% of 12 to 15-year-olds were still on social media 3 months in. Reports say underage users have managed to dodge the restrictions by setting up fake accounts or logging into private browsers. Some have never been asked to prove their age. The government says the independent online regulator is actively investigating potential non-compliance by Meta's Instagram and Facebook, Google's YouTube and Snapchat and TikTok.
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10: The views expressed in this program are those of the participants alone and do not reflect those of KSFR's management or staff. The views expressed in this program are those of the participants alone and do not reflect those of KSFR's management or staff.

0: Well, good morning. This is Zuby Wilson here on Living on the Edge on KSFR 101.1 FM, KSQR 91.3 FM up in our new friends up in the north, where we have like a repeater in Cuesta. 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We have, like, you know, there's challenges. The legislature was amazing. They put some money in to cover up some of the money we lost from the Corporation for Public Broadcasting losses. And thank you very much, Senator Steinborn.
1: Yeah, you got it.
0: But you know, that's a one-year deal. That's not going to be something that the legislature in New Mexico is going to be able to afford every year. So your donations do make a difference. So contribute however you can. I know a lot of people gave generously in our last fund drive. I also know a lot of people personally who have never donated a dime. So everybody, do what you can. Nothing is too small, and we truly appreciate it. But so I have with me today Senator Jeff Steinborn. Tell us a little bit about yourself, Jeff. How did you get into politics? I mean, tell us what you do for a living and what got you into being a senator.
1: Sure, Zuby. It is really great to meet you, and thank you so much for having me on your show. I'm so honored. My policy background started a long time ago when I was in college, and my older brother at the time begged me to study, basically to study a subject in college that I was interested in that would enrich me, not that was just focused on making money. And I was just starting when I was about 19, I had this big light switch go off in my brain about the world of policy. And I was very focused on, I mean, you know, started watching C-SPAN, and what 19-year-old suddenly like is drawn like a laser into the world of our government and how we can help people and our role in the world, and was just super turned on by it and inspired and just extremely fired up. But I didn't know what I would do professionally I studied government in college. I was also a musician, and then as I got closer to graduating, I just kind of thought, well, what if I were to kind of pursue this? And my dad, who was a former mayor of Las Cruces, said, well, I'll take you to Washington and introduce you to Bill Richardson if you want, and Jeff Bingaman, and he knew all these guys, and I was like, heck yeah, let's go. And went to Washington and met these guys and realized that if I wanted to chase that dream, I would really have to start at the ground floor. And I was really close to graduating, and I decided to move to Washington, D.C. without a job, and found myself answering Bill Richardson's telephone in his congressional office. And so it's kind of where it all started, and just ultimately knew that maybe serving people would be an inspiring, challenging job where I could use my skill set. And at that time, I had interned for Public Citizen, Ralph Nader's organization. Now, your background, you would appreciate that. In college, I was literally working advocacy, walking the halls of the Texas legislature, unpaid advocate, and kind of realized the power of working for the public good and how incredibly powerful that was as a way to spend my time. So needless to say, one day they said, hey, I was working for the congressman. Actually, I was volunteering, and they said, hey, we got a job being our staff assistant in their congressional office. So that's kind of where it started. And then he ended up becoming the UN ambassador. A few years later, I ended up coming back to Las Cruces to work for Senator Bingaman. And then a few years later, I left his staff to run for office. And I lost several times, but I ended up winning in 2006. And yeah, man, started me on this crazy journey. I've lost an election, but I lost when I first started. I lost after I got started, after serving a couple terms in the New Mexico House. And then I ran again in a redrawn district. So it's taken twists and turns. I got elected to the Senate several terms ago. And And now I do conservation work. So I, you know, the New Mexico legislature, we're the only legislature in the country who doesn't pay its legislators. So this entire time I've worked in the nonprofit conservation world, and I still do today. Run a group called Outdoor New Mexico.
0: Now, it's important for people to remember, it's actually going to be on the ballot this year, right? To whether we want to pay our legislators.
1: Yep, it sure will. It's a constitutional amendment.
0: And I think part of the reason that it never got put up before was people were afraid it would lose.
1: Well, the truth is it has before. It has been on the ballot. Oh, but no, we've tried. It's not for lack of trying, but it's just, you know, it's there were just legislators who I think, quite frankly, didn't want the competition, and they were just kind of stuck up about it and not really appreciating people, frankly, like myself, who have to try to make a living while doing the very important job of being a good legislator. And it's tough, man, to do both things. I mean, but we make it work because we're really passionate about it.
0: Yeah. Well, hopefully everyone out there understands that a paid legislature is less corrupt than a not paid legislature. And that having paid legislators means you could run. I mean, not you, but right. Every listener out there, anybody could be in the legislature if they got paid. If we don't pay our legislators, people who have jobs that allow them incredible amounts. I mean, I've been a pastry chef. I couldn't take two or three months off unpaid.
1: Exactly. Anyway. Yeah, no, you're exactly right. And if you are able to run, inherently, it means that unless you're retired, you have to have another job. Well, if you have another job, then there's some other interest that you're paid to work on, and invariably you're going to have legislation. And so that's where, when you say it's more corrupt having to serve multiple masters, because you inherently have those conflicts, which ethically you can steer clear of, but some people do things that are the suspect. So at any rate, it's the right thing to do. And it's like anything, you know, you get what you pay for. And
0: yep. Hope it passes. Well, the topic for today, I really wanted to get into.
1: Yeah.
0: And I mean, obviously there's a lot of other things we could talk about at some point.
1: Yeah.
0: But the legalization of therapeutic psilocybin. So tell me a little about, how did you get interested in that? And let's talk through it. I mean, there's so much anxiety about this right now out there in the world. So, but let's talk about what you got you interested in, what you think the legislation does, and how we're going to get there. Because it's to put something like that in place takes a lot of regulatory finesse.
1: And we're moving there. This program is going to start this December, so I'll tell you. So a few years ago, this was not something that was on my radar at all. A few years ago, I got a call from a constituent right before legislative session, and she said, Jeff, she told me her story, that, and I knew this person, that she had suffered a lot of trauma as a kid, and she's on a lot of pharmaceuticals that weren't really working well. And she started, out of desperation, microdosing psilocybin mushrooms, with psychedelic mushrooms, magic mushrooms. And that it was super helpful to her. Didn't have the side effects, was helping her out. She felt it was helping her out. And she asked me, what are you guys doing about the legislature? I was so touched by her story, just from a compassion standpoint, seeing that it brought relief to this person. And could others, I committed to her, I'm going to research this and I will let you know. I came to find out that, because it seems like I'd kind of heard that we had done something on it, that New Mexico back in, I want to say 2023, that there was in fact a bill to create an advisory committee looking at creating a medical program in the state, and that ultimately that bill did not pass, but that there was a lot of support and it was bipartisan. Well, then I found out in my research that this has been researched, that the FDA had ruled psychedelic mushrooms as a, quote, breakthrough therapy. They'd literally given a company a breakthrough therapy designation for major depressive disorder. The prestigious universities, including UNM, had studied it, that it had proven medically effective. And I was like, well, hot damn, you know, why? We need to make this therapy available to New Mexicans who are desperate for another option. And so this was, again, like I said, on the eve of the 2024 legislative session. And it was just a 30-day session at that. So I felt like at that moment, the best thing I could do was advance a memorial, what we call a memorial, in the legislature to basically draw attention to this issue, to keep the flame, the torch lit, you know, of talking about psilocybin mushrooms. When I saw that had bipartisan support, even though I'm a Democrat, I went out and I saw one of the most conservative Republicans in the state Senate and said, what do you know about this issue? And he happens to be a veteran. He's like, I've heard it's helping veterans. Let's do it. And we did it, man. We sponsored a memorial to call on the Department of Health to study psilocybin and the potential of creating a medical program. That memorial passed the Senate unanimously in 2024. And it became a real great springboard for then the Department of Health looking at it. And sure enough, later that year, they did do a little study. And in the fall, they agreed that we would introduce legislation to create a program. So kudos to them and the governor for giving that support at that crucial moment. And so we all worked together, legislative colleagues, advocates, practitioners. There were people, medical folks who were in this space on both sides of the state who we all kind of had a consensus about what we should do. And so we introduced a bill in the 2025 session called the Medical Psilocybin Act, and we passed it. And we became only the third state in the country to create a psilocybin program, the first being Oregon, and then the second was Colorado. New Mexico was the third. Our state's programs are a little different. We were the first state, though, in the country to pass this, create this through the legislature. The other two were done through ballot initiative. So we made a little history, and now we are deep into the rulemaking. The Department of Health, who we empowered to really create all the rules on the program, which we can get into those details, but they have said the program's going to start this December. So we're actually right in the middle of it all. And it's really cool. I will just say, and I'll say it multiple times, people can Google this. The Department of Health has a website for the medical psilocybin program. We have an advisory board also created under the law. We have committees, seven different committees. You can actually tune in and watch via webcast and participate. Anybody who wants any of these committees, it's incredible. And it's so fascinating and so inspiring to see that we're creating this. And so anyway, I'll stop right there, but that's where we're at. And that's how it came to pass.
0: Well, this is awesome. 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About 12 down is Living on the Edge. Click on there, and now you'll see this show on Monday, but years of Living on the Edge shows that you can go check out. And if you like it, there's some interesting shows back there you could check out. But anyway, I have with me today Senator Jeff Steinberg from Las Cruces, and we're talking a little bit about the legalization or the therapeutic use, I guess, is probably the better explanation of for what we're doing in New Mexico with psilocybin. Yeah. So, do you think the Department of Health is doing a good job?
1: They're doing an amazing job. And they're very motivated to do it. I mean, it's, you know, where we're at right now wouldn't be possible if the New Mexico Department of Health was not inspired to do this work. So kudos to them. You know, kudos to the governor for saying yes and supporting their work and signing this bill. Kudos to the Secretary of Health for New Mexico, Gina de Blasio. And but yeah, no, they're doing amazing, their staff, because what our law did that was, I think, really smart and the right thing to do was we basically delegated to the Department of Health to come up with rules, what we call rules in government. Sometimes we pass a law, but then the fine details of how that law gets implemented is what they call rulemaking. And the agency responsible for implementing it will actually figure out the real granular details of the rules. And in this case, there's a lot of them, because we had to figure out how mushrooms would be cultivated, who would get to do it, how they'd be licensed, who could facilitate psilocybin for patients. You know, this is different than cannabis. Some people may naturally kind of wonder, is it the same? Let me explain. So the way this program will work is we have four qualified conditions in the law for which you can be prescribed it, really. Not unlike how we did cannabis when it first started. We started with a medical program and there were qualified conditions that you could be prescribed it for. We empower and we authorize the Department of Health to add to that list as they deem fit. You know, there's lots of research going on out there. But basically, you will go to a facilitator who will help you. You know, they work with you and educate you on it and give you lots of screening and stuff to make sure it's a good fit. And then they will kind of work with you what your goals are and what you hope to accomplish. And then they'll have a journey phase where you actually take psilocybin mushrooms, a pretty good dose, with them in a guided session where, you know, generally they put an eye patch over your eye and, you know, listen to some nice music and support you as you go through this 5-hour journey or whatever. And then afterwards, there's what they call integration, is what is commonly referred to, where they talk to you about, you know, revelations you've had, insights you developed. And that's really what the medicine, what the plant medicine does, is it opens up what they call your neural pathways. And it allows you to deal with trauma. Really, a lot of it has to do with trauma. Now, you know, people, you know, other states allow it for just general wellness. And you could have any kind of an epiphany, but as it relates to trauma, where the data has shown it's really helpful, is that people who have been through a lot of traumatic stuff, whether they're first responders, veterans, people who've suffered abuse, whatever their situation is, they end up kind of developing ingrained ways of thinking about their traumatic experiences. And they're like ruts in a road that get ingrained over time. And no matter what you do, that you're driving down those same ruts and those same ways of thinking about it. And what this medicine does is it lays like a fresh layer of snow on it, where suddenly you can go outside those ruts. You can reformulate how you're processing trauma and how you look at it, and actually move beyond the trauma. So to where you can actually heal from that trauma, where maybe you don't need to take antidepressants or take maybe some other drugs that you're on. Or just you can heal and be a happier person. And so that's what it's about. And so anyway, the Department of Health is coming up with rules on which kinds of practitioners can prescribe it, can be what they call facilitators, how much training they have, who can grow it. So, I mean, it's pretty... And then also, it's pretty cool. New Mexico did something that other states are really loving what we did. And we created a fund called the Equity Fund, where we have appropriated $630,000 for people who can't afford this because insurance doesn't cover this. And it's not cheap. You know, it can be $1,000 to $3,000 for this session. And so a lot of people don't have that kind of money, but could really benefit from this. So recognizing that equity and access was really important, that we didn't just want people with means to be able to attain this. We created an actual fund where lower income people can actually, who are qualified, can get a sponsored treatment funded. And so the Department of Health is also making rules on the qualifications for this. So we gave them a lot of authority. They're moving through it beautifully. And again, the program is going to start this December. So,
0: okay. So it's on schedule. December, you're pretty confident.
1: Absolutely. And it's not going to be, it's going to be kind of a slow rollout. I think we'll see our first facilitators, practitioners, clinics start to be able to offer psilocybin. It won't be a deluge of tons of providers all over the state initially. It'll be a handful. But yeah, I think all the key components will be in place. We'll have producers of psilocybin here in the state. We'll have testing of that to ensure the quality. All of the key requirements will be there. I think we're going to just see a growth and expansion of those providers over time, over the following year. But they're doing a good job. And we've got one rule pending right now for production that's already been published and not hasn't been finalized, but I think over the next few months, we're going to see rules on all the other key components rolled out.
0: No, it's interesting. I went to a screening of this movie, Journeys, over at the Jean Cocteau a little while ago, with the directors and also some of the people that were in the movie. And one of the things I kept seeing in the movie was about how expensive it because when everything, I mean, just dosages, getting dosages so you know exactly what people are getting. If you're going to do this medically, you have to have some idea because all mushrooms aren't exactly the same and growing them. And how do you, so, but that gets expensive. Having professionals who have to supervise you gets expensive. And so, but I'm so glad you put in this equity fund because that's really important. Now, the interesting thing is, my understanding, and I think it's not entirely clear, is that in New Mexico, they generally don't prosecute fresh mushrooms. If you have dried mushrooms, then that's considered intent to distribute. But if you're just growing your own mushroom, there, I think the state has decided we don't want to bother you. And so I think there are a lot of people out there who are already doing this therapeutically. You know, I know some veterans groups that already have things set up and a lot of support. And is there any danger that having this legal apparatus will endanger, that will make law enforcement scrutinize and go after people who are doing it legally, do you think? Or is that, I mean, that's a big question to ask.
1: Yeah, no. Well, you know, in terms of the data, we don't see a lot of, you know, people doing it kind of on their own. We don't see a lot of that in the criminal justice system in New Mexico.
0: No.
1: But
0: I don't think it's in the criminal justice system. That's, I mean,
1: yeah, but
0: just whether it would be drawn in because of this.
1: Yeah, I understand, because now you're kind of outside of what has been deemed to be okay or legal, right? I think the opposite is probably the case, that as we destigmatize this medicine, and as we get more of a cultural understanding of its therapeutic benefits, that if anything, there's going to become more acceptance for people taking it for therapeutic reasons. And that is, this is not, there's a lot of people who aren't doing it just recreational reasons. So yeah, that's what I hope will happen.
0: And I think in general, the police, the sheriffs out there, people who are just doing mushrooms in their backyard or helping out fellow veterans, and there's rarely any kind of violence or any kind of crazy actual criminal activity. I don't think people are going to go out and seek that out. So I'm confident that that's not going to be an issue.
1: Yeah. I don't believe it's going to trigger that kind of unintended consequence.
0: Yeah. So. Well, this is Zubi Wilson here on Living on the Edge on KSFR 101.1 FM, KSQR 91.3 FM, for our new friends up in Taos and Cuesta. And if you live up in northern New Mexico and you're hearing this, a lot of your friends probably have a bunch of buttons in their car that have already been played in. They don't even know we're out there. So if you want to spread the word that KSFR, KSQR is now available. We have amazing programs, a lot of great music, a lot of great public affairs. It's a really spectacular station, and now everyone in northern Mexico down to the Colorado border has access. So please come check us out. I have Senator Jeff Steinborn on with me today, and we're talking about the legalization of therapeutic psilocybin. And I'm going to go to a couple breaks from the station, and we'll be right back after these messages with Senator Jeff Steinborn.
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6: 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It's all up there on KSFR.org. So check that out. So I'm here with Senator Jeff Steinborn from Las Cruces. We've been talking a little bit about the legalization of therapeutic psilocybin. And you sound very excited about it. I know I am. But do you think moving forward, so there's been some in Colorado, there's been some movement towards loosening the laws up a little bit more. We're early in this process. We don't even have our regulations yet. I guess a lot of it will be, how does it play out? Are there problems? Are there hitches that we'll learn from? Of course, I work at a hardware store. People say, oh, you know so much. I was like, it's because I've made so many mistakes in my life.
7: Yeah.
6: I know an awful lot. And the same is true with legislation and the law, right? So.
7: Absolutely. And then, this is what they found with psilocybin, the program in Oregon, which is amazing. Like they've had, gosh, I want to say maybe over 20,000 doses, administrations of mushrooms since they started their program a few years ago. Very few adverse incidences, thank God. It's really safe. It's like we will learn. There will be glitches. It's inevitable. And because of how we've been programmed to think about these substances, I think it's going to be an education, and I want it to be a really positive one for the state. We're all working really hard to make sure that the program is safe and well done, and so that it's primarily really beneficial for a lot of people. I mean, there's no silver bullet, when you're dealing with mental health, and we should kind of get that expectation out there. It's another tool in the proverbial toolbox that the data shows has a lot of positive results, but people have to do work too. I think it's going to be an evolution for sure. And as people get more comfortable with it, we get more experience, we get more research out in the world about other things that can be beneficial for, like we're seeing pain or neurodegenerative things. And, it's just got so much potential that I think this is inevitably going to evolve. And it certainly could end up evolving to look more like some of the other states, but I think it's also, it's going to be an evolution. We're going to be, every state's in kind of a different place, and the psychology of its citizens, of its legislature. We don't have ballot initiative here, so any change, unless it's empowered by our law, we'd have to pass through the legislature. So, it's all going to be guided by what our experience is and what our comfort level is. And so we're just working real hard to have a good, safe, effective program here that can build, that would be a foundation for future evolution.
6: Mm-hmm. Oh, I think we do have ballot initiative. The only thing we have ballot initiative for in New Mexico is to overturn legislation.
7: So yeah, you need quite a few signatures. That's true. You're correct.
6: This doesn't really happen, but.
7: Right. Yeah. It is a tool under extraordinary circumstances. But let me also say, Zibi, there are other psychedelic medicines out there that are also getting a lot of attention. MDMA Ibogaine, to name a couple. So 5-MeO-DMT. So there's, you know, it's really interesting. There's, you know, Colorado has a program that's kind of expansive into all of those. They just passed a law on Ibogaine, but you know, each of these things can have their different effects and their different risk profiles. Psilocybin's really well studied. Now, it's in our program, let me just also add in a little detail, only deals with natural mushrooms or what they call the whole mushroom. But there is actually drugs moving through FDA approval that contains these. And there's literally two different psilocybin FDA products that are in like stage three or phase three of getting approval that might be a pharmaceutical, not for kind of wide usage like in our program, but for like major depressive disorder, one condition. So it's really interesting. Like psychedelic medicine is moving to the mainstream, and people are going to learn a lot about it. And so we're looking as a state certainly about those. But we're going to take a really cautious, thoughtful approach in how we move out. But it's really fascinating field. I will say that.
6: Yep. And I do want to mention, just this week, the front cover of the Reporter is Sky Rivers' article, and it's "Do You Believe in Magic?" So, if you want to know more about this, there's a great article coming out in the Reporter this week, and you can check that out and learn a lot more about this too. And kudos to Sky, who's been really pushing this, and she helped bring Journeys to New Mexico to have them bring that out there, and she's been hot on this, and much appreciation to her and all the work that she does in our community, and she's on the board of my homeowner association, which I appreciate that she's doing that. that's not an easy job, I'll just say.
7: Kudos to Sky. Yeah, she's put in an incredible amount of hours learning about this and learning about our program and trying to bring reporting to New Mexicans. So yeah, definitely go grab a copy of the Santa Fe Reporter. I look forward to doing it myself. I look forward to reading the article.
6: So do you think this is going to require more funding from DOH in the future? I mean, is this something that what they're doing right now is amazing, but are they going to, as this moves forward, are we going to need to find more money for that?
7: Absolutely. This is really, it's a tool in our public health tool chest. So this is a regulated program by the, like it is in the other states. I mean, their government, they have divisions within their government that also regulate it. But the key thing, I mean, what we have to know is that the more we support it as a state, then the more affordable we keep this medicine for citizens. What they did in the other states that are bearing some criticism is that they didn't really adequately fund their government agencies. And in fact, in Oregon, in their ballot initiative, and this is probably a selling feature, and they were the first one to do it, but they said that we will not use taxpayer money and that the program will be totally paid for by consumers of the program. Well, what does that do? That's going to now drive up costs on people who are facilitating consumers, and you're making it an even more exclusive thing. So if we're looking at this as public health, then we need to fund it as such. And so it requires a level of staff, and that funding. The other thing is with the equity program, until insurance covers this, and we want this to be equitable and really serve diverse population of New Mexicans who would benefit from this, who don't have the financial resources, then we need to support it with funding. And that's what we did with the equity fund. We're also funding research in New Mexico, which is also cool, which also takes funding. But we actually have a psychedelic therapy research program at the University of New Mexico and a well-respected doctor named Larry Lehman, who's got a program and doing research. And he's researching veterans and PTSD and indigenous populations of New Mexico and traditional trauma, generational trauma in the state. And so we're doing that too, so that we can have really kind of New Mexico informed data that's helping us as we roll out these programs. So yeah, all of this requires funding. We're lucky in this state. We have a lot of surplus funding right now from, frankly, oil and gas that's enabling us to have one-time, what we'll call one-time money that's enabling us to fund a lot of cool things in the state. I'll call this one of them, you know. So we've been able to put money into this. But yeah, as we head into this coming legislative session, certainly in this program is launching, we need to increase the funding for this program, because they didn't start it on a shoestring, but we didn't get quite as much as we would have liked. And now I think we need to expand the program. And we also, it would be great if we could also continue to get more funding for the equity program, given that it's now going to begin to be utilized starting this December, and we want to sustain it. So yes, it will continue to rely on public funding and people listening to this that support this. Don't take that for granted. Talk to your legislators and let them know that you fully support the medical psilocybin program and that you share that priority with their legislators so they will go and support it in the session.
6: Now, you talked a little bit about this whole therapeutic session where you go in and spend your 5 hours. There's also something called microdosing. Is that allowed under this program? I mean, I know people that actually produce microdoses and sell them to professional sports teams in places where it's not legal. So I'm fascinated by that. But I mean, is that something that is allowed within the rules in New Mexico now, like some sort of form of microdosing?
7: Yeah, our law certainly could allow it. And it's under the parameters of our program, which involve required prep sessions, you know, facilitator, therapeutic oversight, integration. So it's not, you know, our law would not allow just laissez-faire, like, oh, you know, you're going to get it through the mail order and there's no medical involvement. Our law does not allow for that. There is that medical thing. So if it's within the confines of that as the law stands right now, then that would be how ultimately it would become available to you. There is a lot of discussion about, though, what it would look like, that the rulemaking has not gotten to that stage yet where they're dealing with dosage, let alone the microdosing part of it. I think it will, because there's just so much interest in it. There's also, you know, it's really interesting, the data on microdosing, the data on it, frankly, because I was part of a webinar on Saturday, is not as strong by any means as the dosing for the larger dosing sessions, but millions of people have done it and kind of anecdotally report good experiences. And we don't know how much of that is a placebo effect, people believing it'll work, and you know, and there's a value to that. But I think a lot of people has really helped them. So I'm not disputing it. It's just very much kind of, you know, emerging like the rest of the field. And we're listening to that for sure.
6: Okay. Well, don't discount the placebo effect. Dr. Andy Weil has like come out and said, like, it's really people's belief in what their treatment is important in the actual efficacy of the treatment. And placebo effect is not like, it's not like a joke or a bad thing. If people buy into their treatment, that's therapeutic. It works.
7: I agree. Yeah. I mean, psychosomatic, you know, the mind-body connection is there. And so people believe it's great, great. And if it's not harming you and it's helping you and you're into it, cool. More power to you. I agree. So
6: anyway, this is Zuby Wilson here on Living on the Edge on KSFR 101.1 FM. I should do that backwards. On KSFR 91.3 FM, Cuesta Taos, and KSFR 101.1 FM, Santa Fe, White Rock, and also streaming live on KSFR.org. And today we have Senator Jeff Steinbord. I'm really enjoying having a conversation. We'll have to do this again sometime. We've been talking about a little bit about the legalization of therapeutic psilocybin. Anything else that you would like to add to the story on that before we move on to other things?
7: No, you know, if you're listening to this and you feel like, wow, this might be an interesting option for you, yeah, check it out. It's not for everybody. There are some conditions that it's kind of deemed contraindicated, like maybe certain mood disorders, you know, bipolar or certain schizophrenic or, you know, so those kinds of people, it can be unsafe. It can have some adverse effects. So, you know, it needs to be done safely, but by and large, when done, when proper screening set and setting all these things, it is really safe if it's your calling. And you'll start to see clinicians come online starting in the fall, and just make sure you feel really good with them, because you interview them and you feel good about their protocols and them, you know, putting your journey in their hands, and wish you well on your journey. And know that everyone can Google this. Google New Mexico Medical Psilocybin Program. Find that Department of Health page. Get familiar with it. Start to track this program. And more information will be coming out in the coming months about all this. So don't worry. If you can't find it, it's because it doesn't exist yet. This is all being created now. But in the coming days, the path and the options will get out there. And that if it's your calling, you'll know where to get it.
8: And you were saying the process is somewhat transparent. There's ways you can actually watch some of the meetings.
7: Totally. Yeah, totally. In fact, they're recording these committee meetings. There's seven different committees that have been set up on everything from equity and access to end of life care, which is one of the qualified conditions, and education, training, dosage. Yeah. And these videos are now being put on YouTube. So actually, if you go to YouTube and you Google New Mexico Medical Psilocybin, you'll see some of these committee meetings, and they are just fascinating and inspiring, and see doctors participating in them, and practitioners and advocates and really wise, experienced people having a very educated professional conversation about how to do this and do it right. And then you see the Department of Health staff, and you realize that we're one of the only governments, we're one of only three in the entire country having these conversations. We're really pioneers here in New Mexico in this respect. It's really inspiring that we're, yeah. So yeah, it's cool. Yeah, plug in.
8: In my experience, New Mexico is probably having smarter conversations.
7: I think in some ways we probably are, yeah.
8: So I want to move on and talk a little bit about other things going on in the legislature, but you mentioned something earlier. You're a musician?
7: Yeah, I'm a drummer.
8: Oh, yeah. Oh, cool. That's fantastic. Do you still drum? Do you still play?
7: I'm looking at two beautiful drum sets in my living room right now, and I occasionally play on them. I'm not in a band right now, but I was in bands much of my life.
8: Oh, yeah. Yeah, I've been a bass player in a reggae band before.
7: No kidding.
8: And now some friends have asked me if I would come and play three songs at their party in a few weeks. So I have going to play a couple easy things that I can play on the bass by myself. I've never played in front of people by myself before. But one of my songs, my songs are more complicated. It's really hard to play them by myself, but...
7: That's cool. Well, Zuby, I'm going to blow your mind, but I was a drummer in a reggae band.
8: Oh, cool.
7: Yeah.
8: Maybe there's a future here for us.
7: Decades ago, I'm telling you, you hear
8: it's a lot. It's a lot of travel to between here and Las Cruces.
7: The genesis of the Northern New Mexico reggae, Zuby and Jeff. Yeah, let's do it.
8: Cool. Well, I wanted to talk to you also about the microgrid. I mean, you do a lot of things in the legislature. The Microgrid Act, the Lobbyist Disclosure Act, the statute of limitations on child sexual abuse. You've backed some bills that I really believe in, but let's start with the Microgrid Act. And my understanding, that was a great thing that I think we have to address. I mean, I've been on a few panels talking about the Blackstone purchase of PNM and everything. And the thing that I like to get across is, that's only the first wave. If Blackstone doesn't buy PNM, it's just going to be wave after wave of other groups like Blackstone that are going to try to come in. So it's not as simple as Blackstone or no Blackstone. I think it comes down to regulation. We need to create a regulatory environment that creates a separate class of customers, so that we're not, you know, any given day, somebody who's living in poverty in West Albuquerque isn't competing, you know, where we end up with what you see in Texas, where rates go up and down and all kinds of crazy things happen, or there's blackouts because the data center needs more power. So you started to really address that. I think that was a critical in the Microgrid Act. Can you want to tell us a little bit about that?
7: Yeah, well, after the 2025 session, suddenly, you know, we were hit with a surprise that nobody except for a select few knew was coming, of a massive data center. And the word data center really wasn't common vocabulary to New Mexicans. And then suddenly it's announced in my corner of the world, in Doniana County, Project Jupiter. Everyone's heard of that now. And that one of the largest data centers in the world, really. I mean, OpenAI, Oracle, the county gave them 150

0: lobbying disclosure because we have lobbying agendas and that we don't know about because people are crafting these things and giving us a song and, you know, and then come to find out it's being used in a way you couldn't have even imagined. So we created this pathway where if you're creating self-generated power in the state, we create this mechanism called a microgrid. It sounds real small and innocuous and little friendly little power plant running your one little, you know, building. But in fact, this mechanism had no oversight by the PRC, no renewable energy requirement, that a utility could buy that power and raise our rates. Now, normally, if a utility creates more power infrastructure, they have to do it in a public way, public approval. And our law called the Energy Transition Act, a very progressive law passed a few years ago, said that utilities have to use more and more renewable energy. Right now, they have to use 40% of their power, your PNM, your co-ops, you know, El Paso Electric in my world, my corner of New Mexico, the 40% renewable energy. But with a microgrid, they don't have to use any renewable. And so we call it the microgrid loophole, where now a data center could suddenly create their own power plant. It could be massively polluting. Project Jupiter is going to create more pollution than Las Cruces, Santa Fe, Albuquerque combined. One data center. And so, yeah, so I introduced a bill a year ago to close this loophole, recognizing when we figured it all out, you know, the carnage of the car wreck, like what the hell just happened? Why did it happen? How could it happen? We realized the forensics of what had happened and that clearly needed to change the law. So I have a bill that passed the Senate, never got a hearing in the House this last session. We can talk about the politics if you want, but basically it would require that these microgrids use the same amount of renewable energy as utilities and that utilities could buy that power, but they cannot raise our rates. And also we'd have more oversight of the PRC and oversight of how much water they're using. Sorry, I will stop there because I know you're itching to get a question out.
1: Well, it's all very interesting. I mean, data centers are and it's like, there's also this question of like data centers are the future. I mean, but it's probably a bubble. It's probably, I mean, what AI can and will do. I mean, there's going to have to be regulation. I mean, I get at my hardware store disrupting my business. I get 20 calls a day from AI that is worried about whether my business is on the right track for Medicaid Advantage. I mean, and with AI, that costs them virtually no money to spam me over and over. There's got to be regulation of that.
0: True.
1: But anyway, but
0: this is where we're at now. We're in a new world where government needs to respond to this. They need to, from just a million different angles. In this case, it has to do with energy, consumer prices. Or people are seeing their prices of power go up everywhere, but also in terms of worker protections and, you know, privacy considerations of your data being harvested. So it goes on and on. There's a whole new world. And I think AI can actually be beneficial. I mean, you know, the power of that technology in terms of like, you know, medical knowledge, let's say, for example, you know, I mean, it's tremendous, but we need to get it right. And then this is, it's a lot of environmental, public health, consumer issues involving these data centers that need to be dealt with aggressively. And let me just say, though, to your question, you had asked about Blackstone and what do we do, you know, on this kind of issue with our utility systems. I'm going to do one better for you, which is say we need to look at more public power in New Mexico. Mm-hmm. We need to look at our entire model of investor-owned utilities that we have in the state where we give monopolies to utilities. And we say, here you go, carte blanche, you have monopoly power over a service area. And the way these utilities get paid is they get paid by building more energy infrastructure. They by law are allowed to then make a profit on that. So we are incentivizing our rates to be raised over time. And if we created more competition in the utility space, which we can do and some states have done, and if we incentivize cities, frankly, like Santa Fe or Las Cruces, creating their own public utilities, then what does the incentive then become? Conservation. Yep. And, you know what I mean? Environmental protection and keeping rates down. So, and so this is the direction I

0: New Mexico out of California.
1: You know that the Las Cruces actually got legislative approval to condemn and take over their grid, and El Paso Electric bribed them to not do that.
0: I know. We have come close. We have come up, but a few years ago, I worked on a bill with actually a group that you probably know well, New Energy Economy up north, oh, yeah. And I introduced a bill called the Local Choice Energy Act to actually allow,
1: oh, yeah.
0: to allow, you know, energy procurers to contract it out, and that bill actually passed the committee. But you can imagine PNM and all those guys. I mean, they activated big time, and they got the next committee to then kill that bill. But I think there's what we see now, right now, in Las Cruces. Literally 2 days ago, I was at a rate hearing here in Las Cruces. El Paso Electric is trying to raise our rates 50%. Zuby. Wow. 50 bloody percent, man. And part of what they want to raise it for is to pay for a data center, a Facebook data center in El Paso. It's just so mind-boggling and outrageous, but we can do better as a state. We really can. Yeah. So yeah.
1: Pretty insane. So the Microgrid Act actually got on an agenda, right? But there was a bill before it that just got people talked it so long that it never... Your opportunity never got on the agenda.
0: I wouldn't characterize it that way. It passed. Okay. No. It passed the Senate. It passed right. the Senate by one vote. Okay. Uh-huh. 22-20. It was epic, man. But then it never got a hearing in the House. There was 2 days left in the session. This was the last session. Mm-hmm. I think there was incredible political pressure, including from our governor who didn't want it. It was very clear about that. He supported Project Jupiter and I just couldn't believe that we couldn't bring environmental sanity to the situation. Such a reasonable bill, but nonetheless, that was it. The bill never got a hearing, and there was a lot of pressure in the House. They had a lot of other things they were dealing with. But you know, in my community, where they hadn't yet started construction on Project Jupiter, I can't imagine anything more urgent at that moment than passing this law and requiring that data center to now suddenly have to get 40% of their power from renewable energy. It would have saved the equivalent of 1 million cars a day in pollution had that law passed. So, I mean, what could have been more important and urgent that session than us doing that? But, you know, the issue isn't going away. Project Jupiter for the moment is not going away. There's now other data centers being talked about all over state. So this is still a very urgent issue that you should talk to your legislators about, talk to your governor candidates about. I know Deb Haaland has been very clear on stating, frankly, her concern, if not opposition, to these data centers in terms of the policy ramifications. So we need to be protecting New Mexico's environment.
2: La esperanza ha sido parte de mi recuperación porque a veces era lo único que tenía. 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

0: to Sheba, just like us, from the documentary on the BBC World Service. Sheba is a chimpanzee. She was born in a cage, raised in a zoo, and then spent 24 years in a laboratory. As I learnt more about her story, I kept hearing the phrase, "We have the need, but do we have the right?" Having studied chimps in the wild for years, I've always found it hard to accept experimentation on animals, especially ones that are so like us. The justifications and counterarguments have raged for decades, and although attitudes have changed, the debate is still unresolved. In the next hour, I explore our conflicted relationship with the animals we use and the struggle to set them free. But first, let's meet Sheba.
1: Holy moly. Hi, Sheba. How you doing, girly? What you got around your neck?
0: Sheba is 44 years old. Primate researcher and activist Bob Ingersoll knew her for the first 25 years of her life. But this is their first reunion since 2006, when she finally left a research laboratory and came here to Sanctuary at Chimp Haven in Louisiana. It's a moment of unmistakable joy.
1: You are really beautiful. How old is she now?
2: She's 44.
1: Middle 40s, yeah.
2: She's 44.
3: It was emotional and wonderful and joyous. Seeing Sheba just made all my memories of all the Oklahoma chimps rush into my heart. For many years, Sheba had to endure a lot of things that were not fair and were not right and needed to be changed. And Sheba was looking at us, you know, knowing, hey, everything's okay.
1: That's been a crazy journey, huh? Came a long way to come to the promised land.
0: Listening to Bob talk about Sheba and the memories it brings back of her mother Lily and her father Nim, it's almost impossible to imagine the dark history they all share.
2: What they knew and understand was I was causing them terror. I was a threat. I was hurting them.
0: It started with a dream. Chimps and other primates are so close to us genetically, so sophisticated in their behavior. Surely, under the right conditions, we could learn more about ourselves.
2: There is something different about the look that comes back from a primate, a non-human primate. And they know that you know that they are just another version of us. And so we are just versions of each other.
0: From the 1960s onwards, a series of medical, behavioral, and social experiments took place chasing that dream. But for the animals involved, it turned into a nightmare. Whatever similarities, chimps aren't almost human. They're chimps. The scientific basis of this work was flawed, and worse, often meaningless and cruel. By 2016 in the US, all invasive medical experimentation on chimps came to an end. Other primates, like monkeys, were not so lucky, and experimentation continues. But chimps live a long time, so the problem didn't simply evaporate. As funding dried up from 2011 onwards, thousands of chimps had nowhere to go.
4: It's a thrill for me to be able to see them here and to know that they are here, they're safe. Yeah, so I mean, it's just nice seeing them living like they're meant to, interacting with other chimps.
0: This is Chimp Haven in Louisiana, and it was set up to provide sanctuary to laboratory chimps. Amy Fultz is one of the founders.
5: At the time, I was actually working in a biomedical research facility with chimpanzees doing behavioral research. Back in the late 80s and early 90s, chimpanzees were mostly being used in HIV and AIDS research. And chimpanzees actually didn't turn out to be a great model for AIDS. And so the funding was sort of falling off for that type of research. Chimpanzees are a long-lived species. They live into their 60s sometimes, and they're very expensive to care for. And so myself and my co-founders wanted to provide a solution to this need for sanctuary for chimpanzees being retired from biomedical research.
0: There are 300 chimps here, and it costs about $29,000 to keep just one for a year. That's nearly $9 million to provide food, medical care, enrichment, and all their basic needs. The US government provides around 75% of that, so Chimp Haven must raise the rest themselves. Michelle Reininger is the colony director. Of course, it is a huge responsibility.
4: Yeah.
0: I don't know how much you've seen of wild chimps, yeah, but do you think that you have a fairly comparable setup?
4: Yeah, I think with the chimps that we have here, their behaviors in many ways are like those in the wild. We see the different vocalizations that they use. You know, we've got the pant hoot, where they display, and then they make, I mean, everybody knows the pant hoot, you know, the ooh, ooh, ooh, and then it builds up to a big scream. I'm not going to do it because that gets very loud.
0: My PhD research was on chimp pant hoot. So when you said you were about to do a pant hoot, I thought, yes, come on. So should we do one together?
4: Sure, we can do one together. Okay.
0: Sorry. I've got a little bit of chimp in me as well. I can't help, but anyone who's spent any time around chimps just can't help but want to vocalize a bit.
4: We always joke when we are caregivers that when we talk to people, we talk chimp first half the time. Like we greet small babies, we're holding out our hands and it's just like, we've got to get out more. We've got to get with people more.
6: Hugo in this group, he's kind of looking at us. He is, yeah, I see you. I know, I'm about to tell a naughty story of yours. I know. There's a chimp in this group named Queenie Bee, and she is this really long, lengthy, dramatic queen. And he loves to antagonize her. He'll grab like a stick or even just with his finger, he'll just touch her on the back, very lightly actually. And she will start screaming like it's the worst day on earth. She'll kind of do a tantrum on the ground like a toddler would. And then you can literally see him giggling to himself. And then she'll run away from him and he'll sneak up behind her while she's starting to calm down, and he'll do it all over again just to set her off.
0: Today, there are 1,142 chimps in havens like this in the US. Yet 143 remain in labs, either waiting to be released or used for behavioral research. But there are still over 100,000 monkeys in biomedical research labs in the US, UK and the European Union. So the fight for people like Bob and Amy is far from over.
1: That day I realized everything's not cool and everything is not good and something needed to be done, and I was determined to do something about it.
0: With modern technology now able to imitate human biology, do we still need to experiment on non-human primates? There are stark differences of opinion.
7: Animals in laboratories never have a good day. They suffer day in and day out. But the good news is that we are on the brink of a major revolution in medical research, in which we are using methods that are based on human biology and that are so much more effective than animal experiments ever have been.
8: There's been so many examples of how the animal research basis has just transformed lives. I'm not saying that that gives us the right to do the research, but I'm just saying that that research with as few animals as possible has been transformative on the way medical science has progressed.
1: I heard about the chimps in 1974. This young man, who was a graduate student in my zoology lab, walked in and he started talking about, there's these chimps in Oklahoma that are using American Sign Language to talk, you know, and I'm like, no way. And so I was intrigued.
0: Bob Ingersoll was a student at Oklahoma University, studying to be an orthopedic surgeon.
1: And he brought out a chimpanzee named Allie and a female named Vanessa. They came over to me and hugged, and as we're hugging,
3: it was like a flash in my head. I don't want to be an orthopedic surgeon anymore. I want to do whatever this is. These are my people. And I'd never even heard the word primatology. And I knew I wanted to be whatever that was. I think what we were trying to do was communicate with the chimps and let them learn something that we teach them so that we could have conversations and that sort of thing. You know, I just was looking to communicate with a chimp.
0: This innovative project set out to see if human language could be learned by chimps. Sheba's story also starts here in Oklahoma. Sheba's mother was a chimp called Lily. She arrived at the Institute for Primate Studies with her owner, Elise Moore.
3: Elise drove up in her van, and she steps out of the van and goes around to the other side and opens the door, and Lily steps out. And Lily's a chimp, and she's about 6-7 years old at the time, and she jumps up into Elise's arms, and Elise carries her on, you know, on her hip and walks over, and we introduce ourselves. And Lily had been purchased by Elise when Elise was a teenager, I think 17 or 18 years old, out of the back of a magazine, which I thought was crazy. I mean, COD, let's just order us a chimp. And that's what she did. And that is how I met Elise and Lily.
0: Lily and Elise settled in well at the Institute for Primate Studies.
9: At first, you know, I was just a caretaker. About 2 months after I was there, I was essentially running the place. Lily was with the other chimps. During this period, she had started to stay with the chimps more, even at night. I thought it was really good for her. It was growing up, you know, she wasn't a kid anymore. She's going into adolescence. Life was good.
0: Soon after, an infant chimp called Nim arrived. He had been part of a world-famous sign language experiment. His arrival was going to change Bob's life forever.
3: In September of 1977, Nim came from Columbia University with the group that was working with Nim in New York. Later on that day, we actually went on a walk before the New York people left because it was going to be the last time they saw Nim. And that's when it clicked in my head, this guy's going to need a little friend, and I'm going to be it.
10: Yes, at 4 years old in the wild, a chimp would still be constantly with their mother. So what kind of relationship did you form with Nim?
3: I was kind of surprised that the New York people had so much trouble controlling Nim, and he was biting everybody and that sort of thing. It didn't occur to me that I was going to have any trouble at all. And in no time, we were rough and tumble playing and doing the kind of things. You know, you have to be a chimp to be with a chimp. You can approximate the relationship that chimps have with one another if you're willing to roll around and tickle and play and that kind of stuff. So that's what I did.
10: So can you tell me a defining moment in your life when something snapped and your life as an activist began?
3: I can. That was a day that I'd spent out with the chimps all day, and I'd taken 4 or 5 chimps out and came back, and we had squared them away, got them back in their cages, and I had walked out to my car to drive away and come home. And as I was getting in my car about to close the door, I looked at the chimps all lined up in their cage, and they were looking at me behind the bars, and I was going home. Air conditioning, a TV and that sort of thing, and a refrigerator with whatever I wanted in it. And they were in that cage at the mercy of whatever it was that we provided for them. And that's it. They couldn't get out. They couldn't go home. So all of those philosophical questions just rushed into my brain right at the same time. And from that point on, things changed for me. Because up to that point, I thought it was cool and everything was cool. That day, I realized everything's not cool. And everything is not good, and I was determined to do something about it.
0: Things were about to get much worse.
3: The Institute closed. Bill Lemon was aging out. He was in his 60s, and he also lost funding from the university. So he had 35 or 40 chimps to feed, didn't have the funds to be able to do that. And so he signed a contract to sell all of the IPS chimps to LEMSA, the Laboratory for Experimental Medicine and Surgery in Primates, and even NIM got sold.
10: So LEMSIP, the facility where chimps were infected with human diseases.
3: Yeah.
10: Can you describe to me how you think NIM felt suddenly going to LEMSIP and his whole life being turned around?
3: Yeah, he was lost. Like, my friends are gone. I am in a strange room. It's like prison, but worse. Thrown in the back of a truck, driven to New York, and you wake up in that room. The one thing that did happen to him, he got a tattoo on his chest, number 37. But Nim wasn't there very long because I raised a big stink, and some friends of mine and I contacted the New York Times and the Boston Globe and 60 Minutes and any other news outlet. And Nim was famous. And so using Nim's fame got him out. I, unfortunately, was banished because I had stood up. And so I didn't even get to see Nim when he came back. And I was... I was a mess.
9: I'll try to say it without getting mad. This is the hardest thing for me to do without anger. LEMSIP was the medical facility that pulled all the chimps from small institutes like ours. They pulled our grants. They had a multi-billion dollar deal with the government and acquired all our chimps.
10: LEMSIP was known for invasive biomedical research on chimps and other non-human primates. Doug Cohn started working there in 1988, fresh out of veterinary school.
11: And I was very fortunate to actually wind up doing something that I dreamed about doing when I was a 10-year-old.
10: And tell me why you first joined LEMSIP.
11: I wanted to get involved in a field called laboratory animal medicine, which is a specialty in veterinary medicine. And when a position came up at LEMSIP, I jumped at the opportunity to go there. And I was just astounded that I could actually work with monkeys and chimpanzees involved in infectious disease research. And I felt this was the place I needed to be. And I was there for 9 years.
10: And what was your main research there?
11: When I came on board, this laboratory was celebrated because it was involved in the creation of the first hepatitis B vaccines that were used in human beings. And there was also a relatively new project to create the first AIDS vaccine for humans. And the HIV vaccine was able to live in human beings and chimpanzees, and those are the only two species. So there was a great deal of hope that the chimpanzee would be the breakthrough model to create the first HIV vaccine. And we actually infected the animals with HIV virus. So I was responsible for helping the team insert the virus into these chimps, some of which had the vaccine and some of which did not. So this was kind of a scary endeavor, yeah.
10: So can you describe what it was like to learn that the tests on the chimps didn't actually work?
11: Yeah, the reason why you do science is to test hypotheses. And there was every reason to believe that the chimps were going to be a breakthrough for HIV, as it had been for hepatitis A, hepatitis C. So in fact, the HIV virus did circulate in both humans and chimps. But the problem was that the AIDS disease itself didn't actually occur in the chimps.
10: Can you explain the three R's principle to me? And is it something you subscribe to?
11: This is a commandment, if you will, an unofficial commandment. It was actually developed by two scientists in Great Britain in 1959. Birch and Russell were interested in the ethics of animal research. So they came up with these principles of reduction, refinement, and replacement. Can this research with animals have a reduction in the number of animals? Can it be refined to reduce or eliminate pain and distress? And finally, can it be replaced by non-animal methods?
10: And do you think that animal rights campaigners have actually played a really positive role, because by pushing for better animal welfare, there's much more rigorous oversight, and that's led in many cases to better science?
11: No question about it. The animal activists of years past and in today have been instrumental in improving the life of research animals. the conditions that animals are in today are better. I mean, a number of amendments have been made to the Animal Welfare Act, and those in part were made because of influences of animal activists on the United States Senate.
10: Dr. Lisa Jones Engel, who would play a part in Sheba's life, also began her career in biomedical research at LEMSIP.
12: I was going to be a scientist. And if you want to be a scientist and you're in the United States, well, there are no free-ranging primates in the U.S. And so that meant I went to a primate lab. It was in upstate New York, called the Laboratory for Experimental Medicine and Surgery in Primates,
13: a lab where we experimented on monkeys and apes.
12: My responsibility was three young chimpanzees who had just been born a few months before I started, Regis, Kareem, and Digger. These boys, they'd all been taken from their moms. They were in the nursery. You know, they were a few pounds. They were balls of energy and curiosity and clinginess and neediness. But they were in a lab. They weren't in a chimp society. They had no chimp mother.
10: In Oklahoma, another baby chimp was about to be born who would also be taken from its mother. Lily had become pregnant with Sheba, and Sheba's father was none other than Nim. Elise Moore remembers the day Sheba was born.
9: September 7th, I get a call that Lily has a baby. I go down there. There Lily is. All the others are around her, but they're not touching the baby. She wouldn't let them touch her baby. So I took her into another room, and she held her baby up to me to show me. I said, no, that's your baby. I left for 2 weeks because I was having to find another place to live. I come back and Lemon has sold the baby to the Columbus Zoo.
10: Just a few weeks after Sheba was born, she was separated from her mother and sold. The Oklahoma Institute was closing, so Elise had to find Lily a new home.
9: I took her out to California, and then one night, Lily had to be moved to the wildlife waste station, and a caretaker did not lock her up one night when it was freezing, and Lily froze to death. I was devastated. She's like my daughter and my lifetime work. I mean, my life centered around her. I just think of that baby in Lily's arms, and sad that Bob and I were not able to be a part of her life or grow up as Lily did or be with her parents.
10: Sheba was now alone at Columbus Zoo. And events were about to take a drastic turn, as we'll discover in a few moments.
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0: quality by providing some historical context. So if you're not going to come out and say in your own voice that this is alarming and preposterous, you can provide historical context. You can talk about how dissent has been treated in the past, how unusual these charges are, compare it to, as I saw one, as you said, independent outlet do, compare it to the Haymarket cases, you know, compare it to past abuses, McCarthyism, so on. Give readers that context. Don't just get a quote from both sides and call it a day. This is a bigger story than that.
1: All right. Well, we have lots more to talk about, but we'll end it now for now. We've been speaking with Seth Stern from the Freedom of the Press Foundation. Thank you so much, Seth Stern, for joining us this week on Counterspin.
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2: 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First, it's Folk Remedy with Tom Adler playing some of the best folk tracks around. At 10, it's 3 hours of Sunday Blues, hosted by harmonica Mike Handler and Kurt Stalzer. 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From 4 to 6, don't miss Classic Country Corner with Tom Seipel and Phil Davis, digging deep into the genre and playing songs you can't hear anywhere else. The Beat Goes On with Daniel J. airs at 6 o'clock with tasty music of all styles, followed by Out of the Vault with Eric Davis, playing rock and roll rarities, demos, live tracks, and more from his personal collection. 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
3: Democratic primaries this week tested the power of Zohran Mamdani to reshape his party. Meanwhile, President Trump's power in the Republican Party is tested when he meets with GOP senators. Trump took some of them down in primaries, and now they are holding up his agenda. I'm David Greene. A consequential week for the future of Democrats and Republicans. Join Moa Lathy, Sarah Isger, and me for the next Left, Right, and Center.
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5: I got extra attention because of that medal, you know. It's so nice because that medal is now more than just a sports symbol. 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
6: More from Stan and other athletes flying the flag for Ukraine here on Not By the Playbook with me, Katie Smith. It all gets underway in 5 minutes.
7: BBC News with Eileen McHugh. Venezuela's main international airport near the epicentre of Wednesday's twin earthquakes has partially reopened and is accepting cargo flights. A US official said one of the runways was receiving giant C-17 planes, which will allow the arrival of mobile hospitals later today. Orla Guirin was at Valencia Airport in northern Venezuela.
8: On arrival on the tarmac, airport staff gave their thanks as the rescue workers streamed in with a sniffer dog. One experienced paramedic told us the chance of finding survivors faded fast after 72 hours, but he still had hope. He said people might be found in partially collapsed buildings where the walls had overlapped, creating a so-called triangle of life. For families waiting desperately beside piles of rubble 3 days on, well-equipped international teams may be their best chance of recovering loved ones.
7: A video of a newborn baby rescued from the rubble of a collapsed building in Venezuela is being widely shared on social media. Rescuers working under a floodlight atop collapsed masonry bring the 18-day-old out to applause in the hardest-hit city of La Guaira. They then carefully pass the baby, wrapped in a quilt, from person to person. The baby was uninjured. Israel and Hezbollah have each dug in their heels to entrench their vastly different positions on the US-brokered ceasefire in Lebanon. The BBC's Guy Pitt has more details.
9: The two sides were never likely to agree on the issue. The truce is linked between an Israeli pullout and Hezbollah disarmament. But now they've doubled down. The Israeli Defence Minister, Israel Katz, said his country's forces definitely won't leave Lebanon unless Hezbollah disarms, stressing, in fact, that he'd instructed troops to prepare for what he called an extended stay in southern Lebanon. But earlier, Naim Qassem, the leader of the Iran-backed militia, criticised provisions in the ceasefire linking an Israeli withdrawal with Hezbollah disarmament. Ominously, he called the deal null and void.
7: Israeli airstrikes in Gaza are reported to have killed two people, including a young girl, and injured more than 20. Medical sources in southern Gaza said the two fatalities happened when Israeli drones hit makeshift dwellings in the mainly tented Al-Mawasi area. Another strike in a crowded area of Gaza City hit a tent sheltering displaced Palestinians. 22 are said to be injured, some critically. Many are being treated at Al-Shifa Hospital. The Central African Republic has declared a cholera outbreak after confirming 24 deaths and 197 cases near the capital, Bangui. The health minister, Pierre Somse, said measures to limit its spread had already been put in place and more would follow. Cholera is a waterborne disease that spreads through contaminated food or drink, causing severe diarrhea and dehydration. World News from the BBC. Reports from the southern Pakistani city of Karachi say gunmen have launched an attack on the compound of a paramilitary unit. Several people, including some troops, are said to have been injured. Earlier, residents said there was heavy gunfire in an area where the local office of the Rangers Police Unit is located. No group has yet claimed responsibility. Much of Europe has experienced another day of extreme heat, with temperature records broken in several countries. An estimated 200 million Europeans endured more than 35 degrees Celsius on Saturday. Here's Sascha Schlichter.
10: Astonishingly, Switzerland saw mercury rise to 39 Celsius in Basel, the hottest June day on record. Both Switzerland and neighbouring France had to switch off nuclear reactors as the water used for cooling was in danger of overheating nearby rivers. The Czech Republic and Germany saw temperatures of over 40 and 41 degrees for the first time. Denmark set its own record of 36.6 degrees. France's interior minister says at least 74 people have drowned in the past 10 days as they tried to cool off, mostly in unsupervised bodies of water.
7: Budapest Pride is officially taking place for the first time since Viktor Orban was ousted as Hungary's prime minister. His government cracked down on LGBT plus rights over his 16 years in power. The police banned last year's event in the capital, and the mayor, Gergi Korecsonyi, was arrested for organising it after people turned up despite the ban. The world's most powerful particle accelerator is to shut operations on Monday for a four-year upgrade to dramatically boost its collision capacity and the potential for unlocking one of the greatest mysteries of the universe, dark matter. The Large Hadron Collider was most famously used to prove the existence of the Higgs boson, dubbed the God Particle. BBC News.

0: be with you both. Also want to thank Leo Duran, who produces Left, Right, and Center, as well as our executive producer, Arnie Seipel. The show is recorded and mixed by Nick Lamponi. Todd M. Simon composed our theme music. Really appreciate Noise Floor here in Chicago, a great studio welcoming me to do the show here because I'm in town this week. 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
5: Hi there. Thanks for joining me. On this show, we're exploring why we want a home-cooked life on microwave time, and what happens when our desire for speed begins to compete with our need for depth, meaning, and connection. Have you ever noticed how often you're waiting for something while simultaneously wishing it would hurry up? The other day, I was having coffee with a friend, and she said something that followed me home. You know how some comments just hang around in the background of your mind, quietly asking to be explored? She said, people want a home-cooked meal on microwave time. At first, I laughed because it sounded clever. But the more I thought about it, the more I realized there was something deeper hiding inside that simple observation. When you hear the words home-cooked meal, what do you picture? For me, it's not just food. It's the sound of cabinet doors opening and closing. It's ingredients spread across the counter. It's someone checking the oven and saying, not yet. It's the smell of onions, garlic, fresh bread, or a family recipe that's been passed down for generations. It's anticipation. It's gathering. It's stories being told while something slowly becomes ready. A home-cooked meal isn't appealing because it's fast. It's appealing because it isn't. Part of what makes it special is the waiting, the preparation, the care, the attention, the feeling that someone invested time into creating something worth sharing. Now compare that to microwave time. Microwave time is efficient. Microwave time is convenient. Microwave time asks only one question: how quickly can I get what I want? There's nothing inherently wrong with that. I own a microwave. I use it. I'm grateful for it. But when microwave thinking starts creeping into every corner of life, something interesting begins to happen. We start expecting relationships to develop instantly. We want confidence without experience. We want healing without discomfort. Purpose without exploration. We want wisdom without reflection. And we want reward without the process. And maybe that's understandable. After all, we live in a world that markets convenience as the answer to almost everything. Faster internet, faster shipping, faster responses, faster food, solutions, results. Even our technology is being designed so we don't have to think very hard. Years ago, when I first started learning web design, there was a popular book called Don't Make Me Think. That's right. The entire idea was to design websites so intuitively that users could move through them almost automatically. It was brilliant advice for web design. But lately, I've wondered if we've unintentionally expanded that philosophy beyond websites. What happens when we stop exercising patience? When we stop wrestling with ideas? What happens when every inconvenience becomes something to eliminate? When every pause feels like a problem? Because some things in life simply don't reveal their value immediately. A great conversation takes time. Building trust takes time. Mastery takes time and attention. Character building takes time. The most meaningful parts of life are often slow cooked. And maybe that's why so many people feel strangely hungry even while consuming more than they ever have before. We've become experts at getting things quickly, but are we still making room to savor them? Today, I want to explore what we're gaining from convenience and what we might be losing in the rush, and why some of the richest experiences in life still refuse to be microwaved.

the more I sat with this idea of wanting a home-cooked life on microwave time, the more I realized that most of us aren't actually craving the meal itself. I mean, if food was the only goal, we'd choose whatever got us fed the fastest. What makes a home-cooked meal special isn't just what ends up on the plate. It's everything that surrounds it. It's the smell that fills the house before everyone eats. It's the recipe that's been folded, stained, and passed down through generations. It's checking on something that's simmering, tasting as you go, and hearing someone say, "It's almost ready." There's anticipation built into the experience. There is participation built into the experience. There's care. In many ways, the meal begins long before the first bite. When I think about some of my favorite meals, I honestly couldn't tell you every ingredient that was used. What I remember are the people. I remember who was standing in the kitchen. I remember conversations happening around the table. I can remember helping, or at least pretending to help, while someone else really did the work. I remember holidays where everyone seemed to gather in the same room, even though there wasn't enough space. The food mattered, but the food wasn't the whole story. The meal became a container for connection, tradition, patience, and belonging. That's what made it memorable. It got me wondering if that's true about so many other things we value in life. We say we want confidence, but what we really admire is the person who earned it through experience. Just like we say we want meaningful relationships, but those relationships are built through hundreds of ordinary conversations that don't seem significant at the time. Purpose often emerges slowly through trial and error rather than arriving in one dramatic moment of clarity. The things we treasure most are rarely instant. Think about it. They develop gradually, almost quietly, while we're busy looking for evidence that something bigger is happening. I think one of the challenges of modern life is that we've become uncomfortable with the middle. We love beginnings because they're exciting. We love endings because they provide closure. But that middle is where most of life actually happens. The middle is where you're learning, but not yet proficient. It's where you're healing, but you're not yet healed. The middle is where you're making progress, but you don't have much to show for it yet. Are you there? It's the stage where things can feel slow, uncertain, and even a little frustrating. And because we're surrounded by messages promising faster results, we can start believing that if something is taking time, something must be wrong. But what if nothing's wrong? What if some things simply require time because time is part of the process? Nobody puts a roast in the oven and expects it to be ready in 10 minutes, just like nobody plants a garden and expects vegetables by the weekend. We understand that certain outcomes require seasons. We also understand that some things have to develop beneath the surface before they can become visible. Yet when it comes to our own growth or relationships, goals, and dreams, we often forget that same principle. We become impatient with ourselves for not arriving sooner. Maybe that's because we've become so accustomed to convenience that we've started expecting it everywhere. Don't get me wrong, convenience is a wonderful tool. I'm grateful for online banking, for GPS, for little things that save time. But convenience was meant to remove unnecessary obstacles, not eliminate every process. Some experiences derive their value from the journey itself. If you remove the process, you don't just shorten the timeline, you change the whole experience.
You change what is learned, what is appreciated, and who we become along the way. That's why I keep coming back to this image of a home-cooked meal. What makes it satisfying isn't just the outcome, it's that anticipation, the preparation and the care. It's the understanding that something worthwhile is taking shape even when it isn't ready yet. And maybe that's the lesson worth remembering in our own lives. Maybe instead of constantly asking, "How do I get there faster?" we should occasionally ask, "What is this season creating in me?" Because life isn't simply handing us results. It's shaping us through the waiting, the effort, the practice, and the process. If we rush past all of that in the pursuit of a finished product, we may get what we wanted, but we risk missing what we were meant to become. As I've started thinking about this idea, I've started noticing just how much of my day is influenced by speed. Not because someone is standing over me with a stopwatch, but because somewhere along the way, I adopted this belief that faster is automatically better. And maybe you've noticed this too. Think about how often we become irritated by things that would have seemed incredibly convenient 20 years ago. A web page takes a few extra seconds to load and we get frustrated. Someone doesn't text us back right away and we start creating stories about what that means. We sit at a red light and immediately reach for our phones because 30 seconds of waiting somehow feels unbearable. It's almost as if our tolerance for pauses has been shrinking little by little. I started wondering what would happen if we treated other parts of our life the same way we treat our technology. What if we expected friendships to develop as quickly as downloading an app? Or we expected trust to be built in one single conversation? What if we expected healing to happen as fast as reheating leftovers? When you say it out loud, it sounds ridiculous. Yet many of us quietly hold those expectations for ourselves every day. So let's do a quick check-in. Think about an area of your life that feels frustrating right now. Maybe it's a goal you're pursuing. Maybe it's your health, your finances, relationship, faith, your career, or simply just figuring out what comes next. Now ask yourself, am I frustrated because nothing is happening? Or am I frustrated because it isn't happening as quickly as I want? That's a very different question. Sometimes we mistake slow progress for no progress. Here's another question I've been asking myself. When was the last time I anticipated something without trying to speed it up? Not distract myself during it or multitask through it. Just allow it to unfold, like a vacation, a holiday, a conversation, learning something new or working towards a goal or waiting for an answer. Anticipation used to be the best part of the experience. Now we often treat it as an obstacle between us and what we want. Maybe that's why so many moments feel less satisfying than they should. We arrive at them already looking toward the next thing. We finally get the promotion and immediately wonder what's next. Or we reach the goal and we move the finish line even further. We complete one project and then we start thinking about another. It's as if we become so focused on arrival that we've forgotten how to appreciate the journey. So before we move on, I'd like you to sit with one simple question. Where in your life are you demanding microwave results from something that was always meant to be home cooked?
once you begin noticing where microwave thinking shows up in your life, the next question becomes, what do I do about it? Because let's be honest, none of us are moving to a cabin in the woods tomorrow. We still have jobs, responsibilities, calendars, deadlines, obligations. The goal isn't to reject convenience or suddenly become slower at everything. The goal is to become more intentional about the things that matter most. Can you do that? I think you can. The first shift is learning to recognize the difference between efficiency and fulfillment. So, efficiency is getting something done. Fulfillment is experiencing something fully. Sometimes those two things work beautifully together, but sometimes they don't. For example, it's efficient to eat dinner while standing over the sink scrolling through your phone. Many of us have done it, but it's rarely fulfilling. The same thing happens in conversations or relationships, vacations, and even your personal goals. We can complete the activity without fully experiencing it. One simple question I've started asking myself is, am I trying to enjoy this moment or am I just trying to get through it? That answer often reveals more than I'd like to admit. The second shift is to start paying attention to anticipation again. Anticipation has gotten a bad reputation because we associate it with waiting and inconvenience. But anticipation is actually one of the greatest pleasures. Think about being a child and counting down to a birthday or a holiday. Think about looking forward to a trip or a reunion, a special event. Part of the joy comes before the event ever arrives. The waiting wasn't stealing happiness, it was creating it. Anticipation stretches the experience, so don't rush it. It allows us to enjoy something before it happens, while it's happening, and after it happens. When we eliminate every wait, we often eliminate a portion of the joy as well. The third shift is to become a student of small progress. One of the reasons we get discouraged is because we tend to measure outcomes while ignoring development. So we notice whether we've arrived, but we don't notice how far we've come. A home-cooked meal doesn't suddenly become dinner. It transforms step by step. Ingredients are gathered, vegetables are chopped, flavors are layered, heat is applied. Something changes little by little until eventually a meal appears. Most meaningful growth happens the same way. Confidence develops one experience at a time. Trust develops one interaction at a time. And wisdom, you're right, it develops one lesson at a time. The fourth shift may be the most important. Give yourself permission to stop treating every delay as a problem. Sometimes a delay is simply part of the process. But we spend so much energy fighting reality that we miss the opportunity to learn from it. Not every unanswered question needs an immediate answer. Not every goal needs to happen this year. And not every dream has an expiration date. Some things require more time than we expected, and that doesn't automatically mean we're off track. It may simply mean we're still in the kitchen while the meal is being prepared. Maybe the invitation here is not to abandon convenience, but to stop allowing convenience to define our expectations for everything, because some of life's richest experiences still require patience. The A side is the familiar story we all know, but the B side? That's where the deeper tracks live. The A side of this conversation says we're all too busy. We're moving too fast. We're overscheduled, overcommitted, overstimulated, and overwhelmed. And while that's certainly true,
I don't think that's the whole story. The B-side asks a different question. What if the real issue isn't speed at all? What if the issue is that we've started treating life like a series of tasks to complete rather than experiences to live? Think about how often we say things like, I just need to get through this week. Or, I just need to get through this project. I just need to get through the holidays. Or, I just need to get through this season. Before long, we're spending enormous portions of our lives just trying to get through it. And I understand why. Some seasons are genuinely hard. Some responsibilities are unavoidable. But if we're not careful, getting through it can become our default setting. We become so focused on reaching the next milestone that we stop engaging with the present moment altogether. Let's go back to the meal. Imagine sitting down. The table is set. The food is finally ready. The people you care about gathered around you. Now imagine spending the entire meal thinking about what needs to be cleaned up afterward. Technically, you're present. Physically, you are at the table, but mentally, you're already somewhere else. How often do we do that in our lives? We finally arrive at the thing we've been working toward only to immediately start focusing on what's next. We finish one chapter while we're already worrying about the next. What's ironic is that most of our effort to save time are based on the belief that we'll somehow have more life available later. If I can do this faster, I'll have more time. If I can get through this quicker, I'll have more freedom. If I can speed up the process, I'll finally be able to relax. Sound familiar? But what if life isn't waiting on the other side of the process? What if life is the process? What if the conversation you're rushing through is actually part of your life? What if the learning, the practicing, the struggle, the growing, the waiting, and even the uncertainty are not obstacles to living, but living itself? I think that's where we sometimes get confused. We treat preparation as separate from life. But then we look back, those ordinary moments often become the memories we cherish the most. This conversation reminds me of a story about a father and his young daughter who planned a picnic together. Want to hear it? The daughter was excited from the moment they decided to go. The night before, she helped choose the food. She packed napkins, cups, and snacks into a basket that was probably twice as big as it needed to be. The next morning, she woke up early, put on her favorite shoes, and could barely contain herself while her father loaded everything into the car. As they drove, she kept asking, "Are we there yet?" At first, her father laughed. Then after the third or fourth time, he asked her a question. "What are you most excited about?" "The picnic," she replied. "What about the picnic?" She thought for a moment and started listing all the things she couldn't wait for. Feeding the ducks at the pond, throwing a ball, running through the grass, eating sandwiches under a tree, looking for shapes in the clouds. Her father smiled and said, "Do you realize something?" "What?" she said. "You're already having the picnic." She looked confused. "No, we're not. We're still in the car." "Yes," he said, "but all the excitement you're feeling right now is part of the picnic. Packing the basket was part of the picnic. Looking forward to it was part of the picnic. The drive is part of the picnic. It doesn't start when we arrive. It starts the moment we decided to go." Years later, she would barely remember what they ate that day. She wouldn't remember the brand of chips or whether they brought cookies or brownies. What she remembered was helping pack the basket, the drive, the anticipation, the laughter, the feeling of being together. The things surrounding the experience
became the experience. I think that's true for so much of life. We spend a lot of time waiting for life to begin. We tell ourselves we'll enjoy it when we reach the goal, when we finish the project, or when we lose the weight, when we retire, or when the kids grow up. But what if we're already in the middle of it? What if packing the basket is part of the picnic? Before we wrap up today, I want to leave you with a few ideas. And if this conversation is resonating with you, don't forget to download the free 5-day journaling companion. It will help you go deeper into these ideas and explore where they show up in your own life. Let's slow down and take a few minutes to reflect. There are seasons when I find myself measuring life by outcomes. I tell myself I'll feel better when something is finished, when a decision is made, when an answer arrives, when a goal is achieved, or when circumstances finally line up the way I hoped they would. Without realizing it, I place my peace somewhere out in the future and convince myself that I simply need to get there. But life rarely unfolds that way. The older I get, the more I realize that some of the most important work happens quietly. It happens while I'm waiting. It happens while I'm practicing. It happens while I'm showing up day after day without dramatic results to point to. Growth often happens beneath the surface long before there is visible evidence that anything is changing. A seed does not break through the soil the moment it's planted. A tree does not become strong in a single season. A recipe handed down through generations gains its value through time, care, and repetition. The things that last are rarely rushed. Today, I will release the need to rush what cannot be rushed. I will trust that growth is happening in ways I cannot always measure, and that not every valuable thing arrives on my timetable. I will be present for this season, grateful for today's portion, and willing to believe that what is unfolding now may someday become one of the richest parts of my story. If you want to share Encouragementology with a friend who needs to know they're not alone on this journey of self-discovery, you can visit encouragementology.com or anywhere you stream your content to receive this episode and all others. Check out the show notes for the 5-day journaling companion and follow us on Facebook and Instagram for additional encouragement throughout the week. So I challenge you, identify one area of your life where you've been demanding microwave results from a home-cooked process. Slow down long enough to savor it instead of rushing through it. Remember, the process isn't standing between you and your life. The process is your life. I know you can do it. Thank you for listening to Encouragementology with Kendall Boyson, where we find positive ways to handle some of life's challenges.

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3: I'm Laura, and this is Laura Flanders and Friends. Welcome.
11: We are sacred people, and we deserve as much equity and respect as any other community.
12: Both Sylvia and Marsha in 1979 used that space to dream beyond what is. What would it be like to go outside and feel safe, to know our value, to not be harassed, to live in our power? No court, no Supreme Court, no police officer, no governor, no president gets to determine how we feel about ourselves.
13: Well, when Angela Davis was arrested and arrested by the federal government in New York, all the gay people went down and demonstrated in front of the Women's House of Detention to get Angela Davis out of jail, mm-hmm. And we were all in that demonstration for a few days. I mean, in the gay movement, they think we only get into certain gay demonstrations, but it's not true. We get in all kinds of political demonstrations.
14: Did too. You ever go to any of the ones in Washington?
13: I was just in the one in Washington. I was the one that arranged for free tickets. Free tickets for all poor people that couldn't go to the demonstration.
3: That was Marsha P. Johnson, activist, artist, fashion icon. You may know her now as a participant in the Stonewall Uprising of 1969. You probably wouldn't have heard of her then because of the biases of that time. Indeed, it has taken years for recognition to come for Marsha P., but today we celebrate the publication of a new biography, Marsha, The Joy and Defiance of Marsha P. Johnson, by our guest, Tourmaline. The book traces Marsha's working-class beginnings through to her work with sex workers and street activists in New York to her death in 1992 in circumstances that are still unclear. Was Marsha central to the Stonewall Rebellion? Absolutely. And to the liberation movements that have exploded afterwards. She was also, as Tourmaline writes, larger than life on the stage and in the street. She, quote, offered everyone a clear, resounding answer to the question, what does a greater sense of freedom look like? Her answer, writes Tourmaline, was freedom is me. In these tough times for non-conforming people, I am excited to be joined today by Tourmaline and Queen Jean, who are in many ways carrying Marsha's legacy forward. Tourmaline is a Guggenheim Fellow and Time 100 honoree. Queen Jean, an author herself, is also a New York City-based costume designer and the founder of Black Trans Liberation, an organization that provides food, groceries, and housing resources to the transgender and non-gender conforming community. What has changed and what hasn't since Marsha P. was on the scene? To this special Pride edition of Meet the BIPOC Press, I welcome Tourmaline and Queen Jean. Welcome both. Tourmaline, starting with you, I don't know if you timed it this way, but it seems to me that the release of this book could not have come at a better time, a time when so many are seeking a story of joy and defiance of the sort that this story brings. So thank you for it. And I got to ask you, why Marsha P. Johnson?
12: You know, I have been blessed to be hot on the heels of Marsha P. Johnson's big spirit for nearly 20 years now. I moved to New York City as a 19-year-old in 2002 and soon made my way to the Christopher Street Piers. I joined this group called Fierce. It was a group that was showing up and showing out for queer, trans, gender nonconforming people of color. And so that was my real early entry into organizing. I later joined Chris for Economic Justice and Sylvia Barrett Law Project as an organizer. But everywhere I went, people were talking about Marsha P. Johnson. And so I was just taking notes. Who was this brilliant freedom dreamer? Who was this profound organizer? And to me, at every step along the way, in terms of my life path, first as a young person, then as an organizer around healthcare and welfare and housing, then in my art career now in kind of a spiritual place, Marsha's voice has called me along, and it's just been a blessing.
3: Tourmaline says, Queen Jane, that you describe yourself as a spiritual daughter of Marsha. Is that true?
11: Correct.
3: How so?
11: First of all, I just want to say thank you to you both for this opportunity. It just feels so resonant and deeply, deeply profound. I moved here in 2012 into New York, also young and trying to figure it out. Ended up in Washington Square Park, like many people do. Yeah. And yeah. Never left, you know. And
12: literally,
11: I went to school. I went to NYU. I graduated, and I really, like many people, trying to find purpose, and realized that my purpose was right there. In the summer of 2020, like soon after I graduated, there was the unfortunate unalivings of George Floyd, Tony McDade, Nina Pop. And that summer continued on record. There was over, 52 trans people, Black trans folks that had been killed, Black and brown trans bodies. And that was a record, right? That on record was a trans person a week that had been unalived by transgender violence, gun violence. And so a coalition started, a coalition and a commitment to community. Every Thursday, we met on the stoop of the right outside of the Stonewall Inn bar, and we held space. We disrupted, and we demanded equity and justice and freedom for all. And that spirit, honestly, continues today. The Supreme Court justice just ruled that the people in Tennessee, the young people, their healthcare, transgender youth, their healthcare is now banned. And we know that that sets a precedence for other, there's about 22 other states that have been waiting, right, that are in tow to also create a pathline towards destruction. And so we will be outside in the streets in literally just a few hours. So for me, this is ongoing work. This is my mission's work for freedom, collective freedom, and that centers transgender people. We are sacred people, and we deserve as much equity and respect as any other community. And for me, my mission at Black Trans Liberation has started with feeding people. Everyone needs a place to sit, to eat, and to be loved on, and to be supported, and to be spiritually fortified. And that is who Marsha P. Johnson at her core was. She fortified the people around her. And the stories about how she galvanized, how she merged unions and merged communities together in the name of freedom. And so that is something that I will continue to live by today as a young Black trans woman who is deeply and committed to solidarity work towards a liberating world for Black people in this country, immigrants in this country, asylum seekers, Palestinian families, across the board. We recognize that there's a tax on humanity.
3: It comes up so much, this dichotomy in the life of Marsha P. and in just our lives of joy and violence. And I guess insofar as we're in some ways talking about media coverage and the media treatment of this community, my question to you is, how do you balance those two things? And how do you suggest the journalists think about that balance?
12: Well, it's not unprecedented. I was one of the lead organizers of New York State had a provision that specifically denied trans and gender nonconforming people health care under Medicaid, and it was repealed In 2014, I was one of the lead organizers who worked around that exclusion for trans and gender nonconforming people to access healthcare that we know keeps us alive. When we have care that we need, our suicidality goes down, our mental health goes up, and we are able to live full and complete lives. One of the most incredible interviews I heard about Marsha P. Johnson took place in 1971 when she was on hormone replacement therapy, and she is reveling. You can hear the gender euphoria in her voice as she describes her body changing in beautiful, blossoming ways. You can hear how alive she is. And so we have been here before, just like in New York State that denied trans and gender nonconforming people access to the healthcare we need. We're seeing it happen in Tennessee. We're seeing it happen in other states. We're seeing the Supreme Court ruling. One page that I take about take from Marsha's book, though, is that she was in a moment navigating extremely harsh conditions. She wasn't putting a happy face sticker over any of them, but she was looking for relief. And so she moved when she was 18 to Times Square in 1963, when you would be arrested and put in jail as a trans or gender nonconforming person, just going outside and living your truth. What she did was she rented these hourly hotels with her sister, a 13-year-old Sylvia Rivera. Just think about how young some of these people were, right? That were hustling in Times Square because they weren't safe at home. So she rented these hourly hotels, and they would call them hot spring hotels because of whether it was winter, spring, summer, or fall. You know, if you've been in New York in a pre-war building, you can't crack a window and the heat is boiling. But it did provide safety and sanctuary from the realities on the street. And what did they do in those rooms? They dreamed. There's a beautiful interview with Stephen Watson, a Village Voice journalist who talked to both Sylvia and Marsha in 1979. And they both talked about how they used that space to dream beyond what is, to see the harsh conditions for what they were, but to imagine, well, what would it be like to go outside and feel safe, to know our value, to not be harassed, to live in our power. And a beautiful way to move from a place of fear because of harsh conditions and to go to a place of more empowerment is relief. Having that space with community, it reminds you, what are you fighting for? That's a really important way to get back to joy. But I keep coming back to joy too, because Marsha knew that these conditions didn't get to determine how she felt about herself. No court, no Supreme Court, no police officer, no governor, no president gets to determine how we feel about ourselves. And so she was creating the conditions to remind herself and each other that we too get to feel beautiful and know our value firmly.
6: 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This time in our monthly feature, Meet the BIPOC Press, we are celebrating the life and legacy of Marsha P. Johnson, one of the key founders of the gay liberation movement after the 1969 Stonewall Uprising. Laura's guests are Queen Jean, a human rights activist, costume designer, and founder of Black Trans Liberation, and Tourmaline, an artist and the author of Marsha, The Joy and Defiance of Marsha P. Johnson. Next, self-described spiritual daughter of Johnson's Queen Jean reflects on how her activism carries forward Marsha's legacy today. Plus, filmmaker Tourmaline reveals some unexpected discoveries from her deep dive into Marsha's life. You can find all of our Meet the BIPOC Press episodes in our archives at lauraflanders.org. 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

0: Queen, how does Marsha's work show up in your work today? She worked on housing, she worked on AIDS, she worked on no end of issues, including policing, as you do.
1: Yes, there is a deep through line of, I would say, alignment, right? Of care, of humanity. And I think to me, to this day, there's a lot of synergy around, as you were saying, around housing justice, sovereignty, and ensuring that people have a place to eat, a place to actually have a safe space, right? To feel human and loved on in a way that a lot of, you know, a lot of resources and organizations, you know, they offer 9-to-5, you know, walk in, but, you know, there's not actually a designated space for fellowship. And that's what my organization has been committed to. We think about immigration. We think about, of course, the unfortunate ongoing crisis of police brutality, police violence, in a way that I myself has been, you know, a survivor of that. But it doesn't stop me.
0: And I have to remind people, in that very initial reporting on the Stonewall uprising, I think it was the New York Times that ran the headline, 4 policemen hurt in a village raid. Exactly. And the only others who were mentioned were men. You mm-hmm. didn't hear the women, you didn't hear the non-binary people, you certainly didn't hear about the drag queens, the transvestites, or the trans folks like Marsha P. What did you find in your research was lying there as a surprise even for you?
2: To me, it's so important to remind anyone having a conversation about Stonewall that Marsha was there. And also there were street queens and street kids in the park who were firmly part of the uprising, right? And also Stonewall was a segregated bar. They used to have the backroom bar. David Carter wrote a long text about Stonewall and mentions Marsha, you know, in the footnote by name, saying it's almost undoubtable that Marsha was among the first to start the Stonewall uprising. And yet, because of ableism, people didn't want to, and anti-Black racism and transphobia, people didn't want to credit Marsha with being instrumental in the uprising. And so to me, my research was, you know, profound. I, you know, was able to interview and also read about first encounters of many, many people who saw Marsha taking part in the Stonewall uprising.
0: What about that sense, that question about what's changed and what hasn't in our reporting? You mentioned earlier, we have the kind of housing story over here, and then we have the LGBTQ story over there, or maybe we don't have it at all. This is one of those subjects where our reporting has become very siloed. In terms of the immigration raids that are happening with such audacity right now, where do trans people stand? Where is your community feeling this? And are you able to track what is really going on?
1: This question, it comes at a great time. There is little information that is being really shared, the truth. Ultimately, we know that a lot of trans and queer people, especially here in New York City, that are asylum seekers, that have had to leave other countries from persecution, now find themselves in a place of purgatory. We have community members, trans and queer folks, that are afraid to leave their homes, that are afraid to have gone to work. They can't even go to get a hormone shot because they're afraid. What if ICE is literally outside waiting for us? People are terrified to go to their court dates because of what footage that has been released. Brad Lander, a duly elected city leader, was tackled and violated by ICE agents because he was questioning if they could present a warrant before they took away his constituent. He was holding on to his constituent, right, to bear witness to the process. And so these are the things that our LGBTQI community members who are in this very, very vulnerable place have no line of support because ultimately they are already targeted, right, because we're targeted for our existence. But literally in this moment, people are terrified to leave their homes. And the lawyers and, you know, we understand that there is sanctuary status in New York City. But the powers that be, unfortunately, the current administration, I'll say that, they have ushered in and opened the door for ICE agents and the Homeland Security to desecrate and to attack anyone that they deem will help to build their 3,000-day arrest quota.
0: We mentioned that Scrimeti case at the beginning of this conversation, and that was a case brought by Tennessee parents, parents of trans kids who have now been deemed unworthy of care and denied that care in Tennessee. This is a Supreme Court precedent now that people will be feeling all across the country. What's your advice to those folks, not just in Tennessee, but in this country as a whole, who care, who have trans members in their family, who may be trans themselves, who want to know what they can do?
1: I've been thinking about this all morning. In about an hour, we'll be taking to the streets with our community in solidarity with the families in Tennessee, but mostly and concurrently to help send a message to everyone in this nation that the system will try and, in this moment, have aimed to delegitimize an entire group of people. And if we cannot recognize that this is a pipeline towards destruction, we have seen this happen in the 50s, in the 60s, in the 70s, right, where we identify a group of people as unfit, unworthy. And so we know that this attack on healthcare is truly a way for them to deny healthcare for all transgender people in this country. And we have seen it happen before in the past, and it feels deeply heartbreaking that we are witnessing this happen again.
0: It does seem historically true and repetitive that in moments of crisis, people shrink their population, shrink their group identity, thinking that maybe

0: invitation to a certain kind of freedom. All sorts of people in seeing Marsha P. Johnson saw an invitation to a certain kind of freedom. Right. And I guess my question to you in all of this is, A, what's changed you in doing this research about Marsha and producing this book? And B, what are you seeing as her invitation to others who might not think that they're part of this community?
1: One thing is, you can't get small enough to make an insecure population feel stable, right? You can't shrink your life to make anyone who is looking for the reason why they are in a hard situation feel better. It's just not going to happen. And so Marsha's lesson is actually what we need to do. The thing that gets us to the solution side of the wave rather than the problem side of the wave is be fully alive, right? Turn the volume up on our lives. And Marsha's life was an invitation to do that. Like I said before, she wasn't slapping happy face stickers on the harsh conditions. She was using those as launching pads to dream beyond what is and ought to, and into what ought to be. Queen Jean was at NYU. Marsha took over NYU, right? There's a real powerful connection between Marsha P. Johnson and Queen Jean. Marsha was in the basement of the Student Center in occupation in September of 1970, dreaming up a world where there was literally free childcare alongside free tuition for universities, alongside gender-affirming care, alongside not being held in places of incarceration. And so Marsha's freedom dreaming message is profound and so relevant. She's an architect of a movement that's never been more alive. But all of that starts with our determination to turn up the volume of our life and be all of who we are, right? To revel in that. When I talk about joy, I like to remind myself there's no hierarchy, right? It's not better emotion to feel joy and a worse emotion to feel anger or despair. It's all part of the path. And so, you know, just like when you're in a place of fear, an easy place to get relief is righteous indignation and anger and coming together in the midst of a mess of a thing. Marsha knew she had the best clarity in her joy. She had the greatest access to resources to change a problem into a solution in her clarity and in her joy. And so she did that throughout her life. And I think that's an open invitation for all of us to be reveling in what we're defending. What are we fighting for? What is this community about? And I'm so excited to be here and, you know, talking to the legendary Queen Jean, who is day by day by day by day embodying that legacy.
0: Is it true you have Marsha's face on your shoulder, Tourmaline?
1: Yeah, on my heart. I'm sorry. Right here.
0: Oh, beautiful. Yeah. Beautiful. Yeah. We're at time. We could continue this conversation, and I hope that we will, but we are at time, and I need to ask you both the question that I ask all of our guests at the end of our episodes, which is, what do you think is the story the future will tell of this moment?
2: The future will say that there was an uprising, a resurgence, of people who said that they will no longer have to audition for empathy, and that society will respect by any means necessary. And that means that we will demonstrate, we will agitate, we will educate, and we will organize so that we have what we need to survive. And as a people, we will have done it, but in the past, our ancestors have done it, and we will continue to model that forward. Because what I know to be true is that I desire to have freedom and liberation in this lifetime. I would love to breathe an air, right? I can smell the aroma of liberation. And I smell it and I feel it every time I'm with my community, I'm with my people. We are truly in deep, deep joy, right? As Tourmaline has beautifully, powerfully articulated, we are in this place where we feel so powerful and unstoppable. And that is what I believe this future, oh my God, the people are calling me now, it's time to go. But that is what I believe that I hope that people will say about this moment in particular.
1: I think that the future will tell that we found ourselves yet again in the midst of a mess of a thing with undeniably harsh conditions. And yet we tuned to our profound knowing that we can turn out a problem into a solution by coming together and reveling with each other, by moving in clarity, by getting the solutions together, and by demanding the world understand that we're powerful people, we're beautiful people, and we deserve to be fully alive.
0: Carmelaine. The book is Marsha, The Joy and

0: Defiance of Marsha P. Johnson. It is out now. Thanks for joining us.
1: Thank you.
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0: This show is produced by yours truly, Laura Flanders, along with Sabrina Artel, Jeremiah Cothran, Veronica Delgado, Jeanette Hernandez, Jeannie Hopper, Sarah Miller, Nat Needham, David Neumann, and Rory O'Connor.
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8: And now, it's your time to get close to our Indigenous nations right here, Indigenous Foundations.

In a monkey man herimba, I am Tara Gatewood from Sherwood-Dui, aka Isleta Pueblo, and this is Indigenous Foundation, where you know every Saturday, 3 to 5 p.m., we break things open and we let that Indigenous sound go where it needs to. So we're going to do that in tradition, bringing that music to you. Thank you for tuning in, being right here with me, Tara Gatewood. And today, launching our rocket is Luana, and we are going to hear her song Silence. This is off of her album, Moonlight Madness. Here we go into the mix, Indigenous Foundation. Here is Luana.

0: Well, a little bit of Oklahoma style to get you along your way today on this beautiful Saturday afternoon. I'm Tara Gatewood, and we can thank Walter Oddy and Friends for that one simply titled Phase 5 Intertribal Song off of the album Oklahoma Style. Before that, we took one in from the Northern Cree Singers, Lengthen My Leash. What a title. Those hand drum songs, they really explore different things with relationships, as you can hear on that title. Also coming off of the album, It's Time to Round Dance. And then we can thank the Cloud Eagle Singers for giving us that song, Graceful Plume. And The River is the name of the album where we got to jump into the collaboration of Taos Pueblo's Robert Mirabal along with the group Ethel. And the name of the song we got to hear was Gate. Before that, we heard one from Crystal Shawanda off of her album Sing Pretty Blues. Name of it is Dirty, in parentheses, for JC. Then we also took one in from Black Belt Eagle Scout, You're Me and I'm You. It is off of the album At the Party with My Brown Friends. And Luana with Silence started everything off. So we're going to pause here for a quick moment to tell you about some great things connected to this beautiful public radio station, KSFR. More music coming up.
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0: So as we get ready to jump into the second hour here, we are going to call upon Liokane Pryor to give us one off of Home Malani. And this is going to be Queen's Bath. 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And now, Leokane.

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4: 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On Monday, June 29th, it's Los Lobos with Alma at the Santa Fe Plaza at 6, sponsored by Nusenda Credit Union and the Santa Fe County DWI program. 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

You just got a special treat, courtesy of the St. Lebray Indian School drum group. Beautiful young voices, just letting you know it's in their heart, this rhythm, the powwow styles, great things. We got to hear one off the album simply titled The Drum of St. Lebray, and this album has several years on it, so those sweet young voices are probably now strong adult voices doing great things on the powwow circuit in our communities. Thank you, thank you, thank you. But we still get to hear their innocence, that young voice. It is just something else. Thank you for that. We got to hear one of their Women's Golden Age traditional. And then Tao Sense and Audio Pharmacy gave us the darkest moment off of the album, simply titled Moment. And then a really wonderful collaboration, giving you some of that jazz Northwestern style. It is off the album called NJQ Stories, and it's featuring Jason Marsalis, Rael Lubeg, Christian Fabian, among others. Name of the song was Kial Uyak Shaktik'i. And then Angel Baribu gave us Going Home of the album For Those I Loved. And then the late great Sissy Goodhouse gave us a woman's song off of the album The Third Circle. And then we started off with Queen's Bath from Leokani Prior. So, unless you are a fluent speaker, also know the linguistics of how to write all this down, you probably need some titles from this last block. You can find all of it spelled out for you online at ksfr.org, where you find the playlist. So let's get moving into our beautiful hour together, our second hour. We're going to start off with Andrea Menard off of her album Lift. The name of the song is Four Directions Prayer. It's featuring Robert Walsh and the one and only Farrah Palmer. So here is the blessing. Thank you, Andrea. And here we go.

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Same process of colonization that's been destroying every indigenous.

0: Now, when you need some blues, some folk, you can definitely turn to Carrie Morin from the Absaluga Nation. And as you just heard in his song, Indian Hunter's Return, off of Innocent Allies, you get a full dose of it. Thank you, Carrie. Also, thank you to High Noon for an intertribal that comes off the album Generations, and it's simply Intertribal number 3. And then a classic from the one and only Casper Lomadawa, who is currently putting out music. Thank you for passing those along, good brother, from the Hopi Nation. We got to hear Babylon World off of the album Honor the People. And then Quentin Tutusis gave us Can't Let You Go off of the album Round Dance Love. And then one of my favorites, all the covers of Bob Marley, simply titled Waita of Bob Marley, Volume 1 and 2, Ruia and Renea by Ruia and Renea. And we got to hear their version of Satisfy My Soul in the language Makona Tama Roto. And then a single from Prolific the Rapper, Strangers in Our Own Land, and Andrea Menard. So there you go. That's how strong things have gotten. They're going to get even stronger. We're going to Australia right here on Indigenous Foundation right after this.
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0: So your invitation to Australia has come. Get ready. Transcend yourself. We are going to do it via Wildflower, who is bringing us Nagal Jawanji. And this comes off of Mangirimburu Binije. Okay, here we go. Beautiful Aboriginal sounds right here on Indigenous Foundation.

It is time to wind it down. I know, it went by fast. Don't worry, you have plenty more in your future. Meet me here next Saturday, 3 to 5, for another dose of your Indigenous Foundation with me, Tara Gatewood. Thank you to everybody we heard from this last block, including Mark Kealali, Ho'umalu, off of the album Traditional Limits, Puliki, and then also to Joey Styles for his song Grandfather, and Ka'uma Ka'iwa Kana'ole gave us Aina Po, and then Ulali Classic Going Home. Twice as Good gave us Traveling South off of the album Cover to Cover. Wildflowers started it all off with their song Nagaljawanj. And we're going to close it out with a classic from Kisakola Kokapeli's Blues. I'm Tara Gatewood. Please reach out. Shoot me an email, indigenous@ksfr.org, if you want to chat about the music you heard or things you'd love to also hear in the mix. And of course, musicians, reach out, always looking for new Indigenous sounds to add to the beautiful things we do right here on KSFR. Again, you can always find me, indigenous@ksfr.org, or on the socials at Tara Native, TARAN, the number 8V. So I leave you in good hands until next week, my friends. We'll meet you right here 3 o'clock Saturday next week, Indigenous Foundation. I'm Tara Gatewood.

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1: BBC News with Chris Barrow. Desperate rescue efforts are continuing in Venezuela 3 days after the country was hit by two powerful earthquakes. The number confirmed dead has passed 1,400, but many more are missing. There's growing public frustration with the government's response. International support has arrived from Mexico, Brazil, and elsewhere. Will Grant is in the coastal town of La Guaira.
2: Hospitals along the northern coastline, the worst hit area, are at breaking point. A healthcare system underfunded for decades is now struggling to cope with a demand that would be tough for countries with much better infrastructure. Doctors and nurses are doing what they can in the most trying circumstances most will ever experience in their lives. After earthquakes, rescue teams say the first 48 hours are the most crucial. Those have long passed, and as the scale of this disaster becomes clearer to Venezuelans, they're facing the grim truth that the search for survivors will very soon become a task of retrieving the victims' bodies.
1: A heatwave, which scientists say is the most severe ever recorded in Europe, is continuing to sweep the region, moving eastward. The extreme heat is hitting countries including the Czech Republic, Poland and Hungary, which face record temperatures. Germany also reached an unprecedented high of over 40 degrees Celsius. Bas Koenig from the European Environment Agency says people will have to change the way they live their lives.
3: School holidays or the school days will need to change in the future. Work pattern will need to change. Those in Southern Europe who are experiencing heat waves, who have experience in the heat waves, can also give some kind of examples to those countries who were not so much used to heat waves in the past.
1: Nigeria says 7 suspected commanders of Islamist extremist groups were arrested as they returned from the annual Hajj pilgrimage in Saudi Arabia. The Interior Minister said the men detained 9 days ago in the north of the country included senior members of Boko Haram and the West African branch of the Islamic State group. Makuochi Okafor reports from Lagos.
4: Officials say the arrests were made possible by reforms to Nigeria's database and border management systems, which allow suspects to be more easily tracked after years in which they were able to move across borders and within the country. Boko Haram and its offshoot, ISWAP, have waged an insurgency in northeastern Nigeria for more than a decade, killing thousands and displacing millions, with violence spreading into neighboring countries. Authorities say the case highlights growing efforts to use technology and data integration to strengthen intelligence and border security.
1: Police in the Pakistani capital city of Karachi say they've quashed a militant attack on the provincial headquarters of a paramilitary unit. A senior official said the insurgents rammed the main gate with an explosives-laden vehicle, triggering an intense exchange of gunfire. Local media said 3 soldiers and 3 insurgents were killed. World news from the BBC.
5: 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Okay, I've been thinking about Venezuela and the people there going through this really horrible tragedy. And so I wanted to start with some Venezuelan music. Luckily, I found a stack of CDs here at the station of Venezuelan music. So we're going to have some fun with Venezuelan music, go through and send good vibes to Venezuela. Okay, here we go.

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2: All right. Yes, we are back in the studio live with Pablo 77. That's me. You are 22 KSFR FM 101.1 White Rock, Santa Fe. And we are doing the Somos Son show today, the Latin music radio program, airing every Saturday from 5 to 7 p.m. This last set has been going out to Venezuela. We're going to keep going. I'm having fun in here. I hope you're enjoying the ride. I just grabbed a bunch of CDs from the Latin Venezuelan category drawer here. So I'm learning about a lot of great music, and going through these CDs have been pretty great. I actually don't think I've heard any of this stuff before, so I'm hearing it with you for the first time, unless you know it already. But let me run through what we've been listening to. I started off with a CD called Venezuela, Chants et Tambours de Confréries Noirs. That's me trying to speak French. This is on the Ocora Radio France label. And there is no names on any of the tracks, just the time, how long the track is, the timestamp. And there are extensive liner notes in French in this. It's pretty cool. It's like raw drumming. Maybe we'll play one more off of that coming up. Then we got into Mario Suarez con La Rondalla, Madrugada Llanera. I really dug that one. That one was great. That is off a CD out of England, and it is traditional songs from Venezuela. After that, we heard from a CD called Venezuela Salsa Gaita Paranda, a kaleidoscope of sounds, a rough guide to Venezuela, rough music. Rough Guides is the label, World Music Network. And we heard Anselmo Lopez Junto al Jagui. That was a good one, too. Juan Vicente Torrealba. After that, we heard from a CD, really good. It seems like a compilation, kind of a taste of cacao. Cacao music, Latin jazz with a Venezuelan flavor. You got Alfredo Naranjo, that's who we listened to. And then we heard Anselmo Lopez with Las Tres Damas. After that, Herencia with Changuito. That was off this cacao musica. Good stuff. So we're going to keep going. Much love to Venezuela. Let's play some music.